between Spain and Argentina on Sunday. Spain won 1-0. According to the Express, which is a British publication, Spain airbrushed Donald Trump out of a widely shared photograph in Spain because Donald Trump was hoisted right next to the winning team, and they don't like Mr. Trump, so they just airbrushed him out of the photograph. Now, I'm not sure how you say fake news in Spanish, but I'm sure somebody could probably let me know. He was booed, Trump, before the kickoff, but remained on the winner's podium, even though they tried to get him off. You know, Trump, he didn't leave. And so Spain just decided to make it as if he just never really existed on the podium. Now, let me start with the war in Iran. As you know, I read the LA Times, so you don't have to. And this morning, this was the front page. Trump may be stumbling into a forever war. They put the word forever war in quotes because Trump, during the campaign, both 1.0 and 2.0, talked about his opposition to forever wars. Let's go over some of the article, and then I want to comment. Quote, President Trump long railed against forever wars. Yet he now appears to be stumbling into a forever war of his own. From the first days of the U.S.-Israeli campaign against Iran, Trump and his officials insisted their adventure abroad, would be the exception, that the conflict would end in a matter of weeks. Now, 4.5 months later, after a torturous start-stop vacillation between truce and war, the U.S. is pressing on with a fight that has no end in sight, or even a clear definition of what an acceptable end would be. Moving around, talks about the recent casualties. 17 U.S. members have been killed, service members, more than 430 wounded since the war began, according to the Pentagon. Despite that military pleasure, the article continues, and Trump's insistence that members of Iran's leadership want to make a deal, the New York Times says he said that an accord was on hand no less than 46 times since the start of the war. Tehran has refused to surrender its nuclear and missile arsenals and continues to support its regional militia allies. And it talks about the new pressure point, Strait of Hormuz, that Iran is blocading, according to the LA Times. Total number of troops in the area, 50,000. Along with 20 naval warships and hundreds of warplanes. Then they quote a Middle East expert and lecturer on international law at a university in Switzerland. This professor says, quote, from Trump's perspective, the easiest way to demonstrate resolve and power is just by bombing Iran and seeing what that brings about. In reality, it doesn't change the situation because the Iranians won't budge. And if you confuse tactical and strategic success, then you're not going to get anywhere in any kind of war. End of quote. They also quote a professor at Johns Hopkins University, the School of Advanced International Studies. Quote, Iran gets a vote here. Trump thought wars in the Middle East would be like Venezuela. A big in and out without a prolonged war. And that reality is that it's backfired, said this professor. Close quote. And the article goes on to talk about the long line of presidents that have thought wars wouldn't last very long, whether Vietnam, Afghanistan, Iraq. And then they talk about Iran in the event that Trump committed ground troops. The country is 636,000 square miles, more than double the size of Afghanistan, four times the size of Iraq, five times the size of Vietnam.
quote, all nations where the U.S. struggled to prevail against adversaries not as well equipped and arguably less ideologically motivated than its adversaries in Iran. Close quote. Then it starts talking about how MAGA acolytes are beginning to defect from the president. Quote, including flagship conservative figures such as Tucker Carlson, Megyn Kelly, and Alex Jones. Let me pause here. Are Tucker Carlson, Megyn Kelly, and Alex Jones flagship conservative figures? And it criticizes the negotiators, Jared Kushner, Steve Witkoff, said they have no experience, unlike the experienced negotiators that did the Iran deal that Donald Trump pulled us out of. It concludes with this, quoting the professor from Johns Hopkins, it's a forever war in the making. And the reason why is that Trump has proven he's impossible to negotiate with. Once you've proven that diplomacy doesn't work, then there's only war, close quote. And they quote what Donald Trump said when asked about Iran's announcement it would no longer abide by the memorandum. Trump said, quote, I couldn't care less, end of quote. Now, I just read you certain excerpts from this very long piece, which, as the headline indicates, as far as the LA Times author is concerned, and I don't know who this is, Nabith, N-A-B like boy, I-H, Bulios, B-U-L-O-S is the writer. I read the article 3 times. I noticed something missing. What do you think it might be? If you're thinking the article never even raised the possibility that Iran was close to getting a nuclear weapon, go to the head of the class. Doesn't even mention Iran's proximity to getting a nuclear weapon, let alone that President Trump has severely set back that possibility, as was stated by the NATO Secretary General Mark Rutte. How do you talk about something like this without talking about why he's there? Why he did this? That previous presidents also said Iran acquiring a nuclear weapon is a non-starter, and this one did something about it. Whether you agree with the war or not, how do you write an article accusing Donald Trump of engaging in a forever war without acknowledging why he got into the war in the first place, without considering the possibility that maybe, just maybe, the world is a safer place, as Mark Rutte said? How do you do that? And you wonder why the war is unpopular. Ask people who oppose the war how close Iran was to getting a nuke. They probably haven't even thought about it. You don't think it's relevant? And if Iran is intractable as you say it is, unwilling to budge as you say it is, doesn't that raise a possibility in your mind about what kind of world we would have if these people had a nuclear weapon? Yet you don't even raise a possibility, even to dismiss it.

0: Now, I know you can't stand this man. I know you want him to fail. And last week, we went over again the piece written by David Boies, published in the Wall Street Journal, longtime Democrat lawyer, respected by Democrats, represented big-time Democrats in the last several decades, wrote a piece. He said, look, however you feel about Donald Trump, the world is safer now that Donald Trump has done something that previous presidents have not done, and that is to try to prevent Iran from getting a nuclear weapon. And even if you hate Donald Trump's guts, he said, and I'm paraphrasing, we ought to support the mission and hope that it concludes successfully. How do you write a piece and not even mention this? 888-971-SAGE, 888-971-7243. I am Larry Elder. Do not leave town.
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1: 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Hunger. Not hunger as a talking point, not hunger as a stat, but hunger as a daily reality for parents trying to feed their children. 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Now, for an entirely different perspective about the war in Iran and what President Trump's objectives are, Fox's military expert is General Jack Keane, number 60.
2: For more, let's bring in Fox News senior strategic analyst, General Jack Keane. General, thank you so much for being with us on the Sunday briefing. I want to get your assessment of what we just saw play out this weekend and whether you expect significant escalation from the U.S. in response.
3: Yes, certainly. Well, certainly our heart goes out to the families and loved ones of our soldiers, the fallen that has taken place, and their names are added to it, a very long, tragic list of literally thousands of Americans have died under the hands of this regime since they took power some 47 years ago. And this is the first president in all of that time who's ever taken consequential action to stop this barbaric behavior they've imposed on the region and the world writ large. So where are we here? I think what we have seen in front of us, and the reason we went back to combat operation, is diplomacy failed quite miserably. The reality is, on April the 8th, we went to a ceasefire, Jackie, and we began a three-month-plus negotiations to achieve some kind of an agreement here that made some sense to the United States. Negotiators promised, you know, we're reasonable, we want to coexist with you, we have to work with these hardliners, you got to help us work with the hardliners. This is the same pattern line, so our audience understands, that other presidents have had to deal with. The negotiators and diplomats are always appear reasonable, they always want to coexist with us, and they're always working against the hardliners. That has been the pattern for decades. There's nothing new about that, although some of our negotiators, being new to this, think it's new. It is not new. It is their pattern. And I don't think there's ever going to be a deal here that would be acceptable to President Trump. And he's obviously not going to take a bad deal at all. The negotiators, Iran promised the negotiators X, Y, and Z, and they broke those promises. Then their president, on June the 17th, signed the very deal that President Trump did. And 3 days later, they violated that deal over the Straits of Hormuz. Why? The Straits of Hormuz, in Iran's terms now, is their number one strategic asset. It exceeded their expectation that the success they had, because not only did it affect behavior in the region, it affected the economy worldwide. They believe it gives them huge leverage. They no longer have a nuclear enterprise. That's buried under a mountain of rubble, most of it, to use as leverage. And so this is something they do not want to give up with, and that is why they broke the deal. And because they were not going to put up with the fact that the straits were going to be open and they would not have any leverage going forward. That is where we are. We're back in combat operations. We're attempting to clear, secure, and open the straits. We're reducing their capability to influence that, and also reducing the capability to retaliate against our bases in the region and the Gulf nations.
2: Okay.
3: I have some concerns about this going forward, to be frank. I don't share the view that this strengthens the resolve of the Gulf states. I think we have seen twice since we went to a ceasefire, once when we were trying to operate prior to that Project Freedom and put that in place, it was the Gulf states led by Saudi Arabia that told us not to do it, to stop it, and they took our air base away from us on our airspace. And what did we do? We stopped it. It's an open secret. A few weeks ago, President Trump was getting ready to go back to major combat operations, and the Gulf states called again and told them not to do it. Let's work some kind of a deal. The Pakistanis and the Qataris are hopeful this is going to happen. And by the way, the Pakistanis and the Qataris, believe me, are compromising. And they're favoring Iran and dealing with us. They have both worked both sides of this, and at times detrimental to the United States, despite the relationships that exist between the United States and those leaders. The facts speak something else again.
2: Okay.
3: So where are we? We're going forward combat operations. I think it's likely going to expand as we go forward, given the reality of what we're facing with Iran.
2: Okay. With just about a minute left, I take your mention of some of the negotiators believing this behavior is new. I take that to
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1: 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Back to General Jack Keane for a different perspective on the war against Iran.
2: Okay. With just about a minute left, I take your mention of some of the negotiators believing this behavior is new. I take that to mean Vice President Vance, potentially Steve Witkoff, Jared Kushner, and also your mention that the president wouldn't take a bad deal and that the Iranians aren't going to come up with a good one to mean that it's not going to end without regime change. My question to you is, you know, can this be done without boots on the ground? And second, with just the little time we have left, there was a notice from the U.S. Embassy in Amman, basically evacuating the embassy due to a credible and specific threat, according to the State Department. State Department also issued a warning that U.S. diplomatic facilities, including those outside the Middle East, have been targeted. So what is the risk to Americans at home and around the world?
3: We had an original aim that we started with to take Iran off the map as an aggressor and predator in the region. And we never had a stated objective to change the regime. We knew what that would take, and that was not a realistic option for us. But we thought we could weaken that regime so much that it would put it on a pathway to collapse. I think that is still a realistic objective. I know what we can do militarily. When we went to the ceasefire, we had 25% of the targets that had not been hit yet. And that is why Iran, you see, has ballistic missiles and drones and was systematically destroying those. Return to that, finish that operation. A lot of these leaders are vulnerable. The IRGC and its organizations are vulnerable. There's national infrastructure that is significantly vulnerable. There's no doubt that the combination of military operations and the economic means we're using, particularly Secretary Benson putting us back on sanctions, the naval blockade, which takes longer to have an effect. Put that together with what we can achieve militarily, and we begin to put this regime very vulnerable to the resistance of its own people. I'm hoping the CIA and the Mossad are working earnestly, one, to undermine the regime covertly, and two, to find means and ways to assist the Iranian people to resist this regime. I do believe the goals at the outset are still quite achievable, and if we achieve them, we reset the Middle East, and we put it on a path for enduring peace and likely normalization with those countries and Israel. That strategic goal is still out there and achievable.
2: Okay. General Jack Keane, always appreciate your expertise. Thank you so much for coming on.
1: The primary goal was and remains to prevent Iran from getting a nuclear bomb. Why? Because a regime like this that's willing to murder tens of thousands of its own people, a regime like this that's willing to pass out, as I've talked about many times, plastic keys, air quotes, so they can unlock the gates to paradise. Keys that boys as young as 12 wrapped around their necks as they walked on foot across minefields during the Iraq-Iran war to clear the fields for soldiers and for tanks. Tens of thousands of them were blown up. Hundreds of thousands of them were injured. This is a regime that puts women and children in harm's way by design so that the United States and Israel could then be accused of engaging in war crimes. Can you imagine what a regime like that would do if they had a nuclear bomb? This is why we're in this war. And that possibility that Iran, as I said before, it's getting close to getting a nuclear weapon, something President Trump said, and something that was echoed by the NATO General Secretary Mark Rutte, that possibility wasn't even mentioned in this long article accusing Donald Trump of violating a campaign promise by getting us into a forever war, something that he campaigned against doing. This is just stunning to me. Again, I know you hate him. I know you can't stand him. But he gets credit for absolutely nothing. Is the world a safer place now than it was 4.5 months ago? I think so. Is Iran as close to getting a nuclear weapon as they were 4.5 months ago? Of course not. Are they able to support their proxies to the same level they did before this war started? No. Is the world better off that their ballistic missile program has been set back? Yes. Can you at least raise the possibility, Los Angeles Times, before you accuse President Trump of getting us into a forever war without even talking about why we're in the war in the first place? I think this is just jaw-dropping. 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
1: 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Abdul El-Sayed is a candidate for Senate in Michigan. He has accused Israel of engaging in a genocide, has called Israel an apartheid state. Jake Tapper of CNN confronted him on a statement he made after the death of the Supreme Leader. He said that a lot of people were sad in Michigan over the death of the Supreme Leader, you know, the one that was chanting death to America, death to Israel. And when he was confronted, dodged the question. Number 47. Okay, having some difficulty with that clip. John Fetterman, however, has responded to Mr. El-Sayed. Number 53.
2: Iran.
3: Okay, let's talk about the split in the Democratic Party, because Michigan candidate Dr. El-Sayed has been very critical of AIPAC, but when asked if there's room in the party for Israel supporters, he said, quote, there's always room in the tent, the Democratic Party tent, for folks. He obviously holds a very different view on Israel than you do. Can the Democratic Party, can the big tent be home to both someone like Dr. El-Sayed and someone like you?
2: I think it's entirely appropriate to be pro-Palestinian. And of course, I'm deeply sympathetic to many of innocent Palestinians as well over, but where we have become parts in our party now describing Israel is genocidal state or apartheid state, and now we're not going to vote for any kind of aid, and now even people like the J Street organization are going to vote against basic things like the Iron Dome, and it's getting more and more incredibly hostile towards Israel. Israel is our important key ally. When candidates like you've had Dr. on just before me won't criticize Iran. In fact, he'll warn his supporters, well, we can't just be talking about that the leader of Iran was eliminated, which I think I'm proud to say that's a great thing. You know, eliminating Hamas leadership, eliminating Hezbollah leadership or Iran, that makes things safe and more just. And that's entirely appropriate views.
3: You've said that if the Democratic Party becomes officially and...
1: You said that if the Democratic Party becomes officially anti-Israel, you may break ties with the party, he said. Getting back to Mr. Abdul El-Sayed, believes that ICE cannot be reformed, must be abolished. Number 49.
4: ICE has nothing to do with immigration. ICE has nothing to do with the southern border. ICE is about normalizing paramilitary force on our streets. ICE is about weaponizing the idea of immigration against the Constitution itself. ICE cannot be reformed. ICE cannot be retrained. ICE has to be abolished. You're not getting another dime of our money. Not one more dime.
1: Not too surprisingly, Border Czar Tom Holman has somewhat of a different view. We'll talk about that later on. Hassan Piker, another one of these guys who refers to Israel as a genocidal state, calls it apartheid, gave a speech

0: at a convention of the Socialist Democrats of America. Here's part of it, number 34.
1: No more to Trumpism, but no more to the Democrats who compromise, who conciliate, and who betray us. No more to the fascist reactionaries, but no more to the Democrats who will collaborate and cooperate with the fascists, who will fund ICE, who will fund Israel, who will help poison the planet, who will stiff workers and help bosses. We don't need those Democrats anymore. In fact, we have a message. We are coming. We are unbossed. We're unbought. We're unbound. And we will become undeniable. Thank you.
0: The man has an extremely influential podcast. These Democrats, Socialists of America, have appeared on his show. Scott Jennings, the Salem talk show host, who's one of the CNN pundits, has a warning for CNN and for the Democrats. Number 61.
2: I think to boil this down to just insurgent versus establishment overlooks what many of these people are running on. They're simply beyond insurgency here. I mean, you've got people out there winning primaries that want to abolish borders, abolish ICE, abolish prisons, abolish the police, abolish the United States Senate. This is well outside the bounds of normal political discourse, and it's all happening in the Democratic Party. I don't think the Democratic Party leadership understands. They've already been overwhelmed. And it's just a matter of time before these views become the mainstream platform. And that's what they're going to end up running on in 2028 as well.
0: One of the things that they're running on, of course, is Medicare for All. There's a editorial, again, not an op-ed piece. Editorial means the official position of the Washington Post, about the assertion that you can have Medicare for All by simply taxing millionaires and billionaires. We're going to talk about that in a second as well. This is where this party is. Abolish ICE. Remember the woman running for Congress in Pennsylvania who was asked, well, if you abolish ICE, who's going to enforce our immigration laws? And she looked like somebody hit her in the head with a 2x4. And she said, well, I need to think about that. Well, can you give me an answer now? Well, Congress should enforce our immigration laws. Congress should enforce our immigration laws? No, Congress's job is to enact the laws. The executive branch is a branch that enforces a law. And she's running for Congress and will probably get elected. 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
1: 888-971-SAGE, 888-971-7243. An anti-ICE activist set fire outside an immigration court in New York City. The suspect is a former U.S. Army soldier. Washington Post says there aren't enough rich people to pay for Medicare for All. Sunny Hostin, the co-host of The View, whipped out the privilege card when her son was stopped for criminal trespassing. A Republican senator says Congress should declare illegal aliens invaders, which would then make their children ineligible for citizenship birthright. All of this and more, 888-971-SAG. Here is the clip where the candidate for Senate Michigan, Abdul El Said, dodged when Jake Tapper confronted him about saying that people were sad over the death of the Ayatollah. Number 47.
2: The war with Iran is clearly heating up. Three U.S. service members, well, two were killed and one is missing overnight. They were stationed in Jordan. 20 weeks ago, when Iran's supreme leader was killed, you told your staff, according to audio obtained by the Washington Free Beacon, quote, there are a lot of people in Dearborn who are sad today, so like I just don't want to comment on Khamenei at all, unquote. I thought that quote was interesting because the Ayatollah has killed tens of thousands of innocent Iranians, not to mention the proxies that Iran has funded that have killed innocent civilians all over the Middle East. Why were you worried about offending people who support the Ayatollah?
3: Jake, on a day where we're mourning the loss of two more service members in a war we never should have fought, I think all of us ought to step back and ask whether or not everybody in Michigan, frankly, everybody in America, shouldn't be sad about the fact that this president, backed by the Prime Minister of a foreign government...
1: He's going to reiterate the same point, a war we should never have fought. And Tapper doesn't say anything at all about, well, isn't it true that Iran was close to getting a nuclear weapon? Isn't that why we went to war? It's not even raised. Continue.
3: That this president, backed by the Prime Minister of a foreign government, took us to a war we had no business fighting in. So yeah, I didn't want to comment on it then because it's a ridiculous pretext. And now you're asking me about the Ayatollah, who's dead, by the way, and you're not asking me about the service members who've died. You're not asking me about whether or not this war should have ever been fought. You're not asking me about whether or not the costs that are being borne by Michiganders in the tax dollars we pay or the gas prices that are insane right now are worth it. And so, look, let's have a conversation based in Michigan. I'm running for Senate in Michigan. And I think here in Michigan, all of us are probably sad about the fact that we went to war that we never should have fought. I'd rather our money be spent here.
2: I was specifically asking you about comments you didn't want to make because you didn't want to offend people in Dearborn, which is in Michigan. Let's turn to immigration policy.
1: And then he just left, just dropped it. Let's turn to immigration policy. Is it or is it not true, Mr. El Said, that Iran was close to getting a nuclear weapon? Is it relevant? And notice he mentioned gas prices, which have now hit $4 nationwide, are, quote, insane, close quote. Still cheaper than under Biden, still cheaper adjusted for inflation, than the highest point under Barack Obama. Just a thought. 888-971-SAGE. Do not leave town.
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0: With SRN News, I'm Keith Peters in Washington. A tropical depression is drifting erratically in the Gulf and is forecast to gradually strengthen into a tropical storm this week that could threaten several states. Forecasters say the depression is about 105 miles south of Panama City, Florida, and could become a named storm in the coming hours. They warn the system could produce a life-threatening storm surge over a wide stretch of the northern Gulf Coast. Senator Darlene Graham announces she's running for a full term in her late brother Lindsey Graham's Senate seat. She shared her decision with Fox News Channel Sean Hannity in an interview set to air later tonight. Darlene Graham was sworn in last week to fulfill the remaining months of her brother's term, which ends in January. President Trump has endorsed her candidacy. More details at SRNNews.com.
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5: 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Welcome to the program. No victor crests allowed because we've got a country to save. 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
10: 888-971-SAGE, 888-971-7243. I am Larry Elder. We are Salem News Channel. You can't succeed without ICE either. Border czar Tom Homan clashed with CBS's Margaret Brennan over the ICE vehicle stops that they said they were going to stop doing, and then reversed it when President Trump said, no, we're not going to stop doing vehicle stops. Number 33.
11: Two immigrants were shot in the span of a week. There was that one in Maine that was fatal just days after, another one in Houston. We also saw that man fleeing agents in Florida who then was struck and killed by a tractor trailer. I know you've been trying to keep the department out of the headlines ever since that streak in Minnesota that was deadly. How do you respond to those who say what's happening now looks like very little has changed?
12: Well, you know, first of all, we'll wait and see what the investigations, how they play out, right? Because, you know, I don't want to get ahead of investigations on who's at fault, what exactly happened. Because we all know when these investigations happen, there's going to be cell phone video, there may be city cameras, and you know, of course, you got witness statements and affidavits from the officer and witnesses. So we got to let the investigations play out. So I don't want to really comment on investigations themselves, but you know, I think Mark Wayne Mullen, you know, took some action, and in concern of the safety of the agents and how we do operations, and that's why he did that, you know, that pause on enforcement on vehicle stops. But you know, my concern is I've done this since 1984. My concern is I think a lot of the rhetoric that you see every day, especially in sanctuary cities and at these protests, that resist. Members of Congress saying ICE isn't a real law enforcement agency. I think that I actually think that emboldens some people to say, I'm not going to comply with ICE. And I think no matter what people think of ICE, no matter what you think of the immigration law, you should always comply with law enforcement.
11: Yes, but in the shootings in both Houston and Maine, the people who were killed were not the intended targets. Have you caught the people you're actually looking for?
12: One of them, I believe we did, but you know, that happens in law enforcement all the time. I mean, we're working, you know, we get leads on individuals, and you say, okay, well, this subject lives at this house, he drives this car. And when that subject leaves that house, you know, 6 o'clock in the morning, and someone gets in that car from that house, you know, they assume, okay, this is our guy, and they'll do a vehicle stop. And depending on when they make that stop and that person complies, either they're going to be arrested or released. That's the way it's supposed to be. So, you know, law enforcement deals with misidentity every day across the country, not just ICE. Every law enforcement agency. I was a cop. I know that happens.
11: Yeah, but these were fatal shootings, of course, in Houston and in Maine. And in Houston, it was an unmarked car. So when you're saying don't resist, these individuals who were chasing the man who died, they didn't have markings on that vehicle that would allow for him to know that they were ICE. It just looked like a car coming after them in the videos.
12: That. No, they have emergency lights. Officers have insignia, so when they get out of that car and approach the car, you can clearly see the law enforcement officers.
11: Well, again, in the video that has been public, it's not a marked car.
12: These people, I'm not saying it's a marked car, but they have emergency lights and sirens, so when they pull somebody, they want to activate the emergency lights. A lot of police departments, I'm in New York City right now, a lot of NYPD officers are driving unmarked vehicles, and that helps them find people that don't want to be found, right? So, you know, but bottom line is, we'll see when the investigation plays out, but they would be alive today if they simply complied with a vehicle stop by federal law enforcement. Just comply. You can, if you don't think you're being treated right and they had no reason to stop you, then there's avenues to take them to court, to sue.
11: Well, the family of the man in Houston said that he thought he was being robbed because it was an unmarked vehicle. Not that it was law enforcement at all.
12: They had emergency lights. They activate emergency lights, blue and light. You know. In my vehicle, I drive where I'm with my security detail.
11: You've seen that on video? Lights. Because we haven't.
12: Seen what on video, ma'am?
11: That there were lights? Because in the videos that we've seen, there aren't. And because there weren't body cameras, it is hard to substantiate some of what you were saying.
12: Okay, well, I have not seen the videos, but I'm saying our vehicles are equipped with emergency lights. Now, if they didn't activate the lights, again, I haven't seen that video. If they didn't activate the lights, then there's an issue there, right? But I'm saying they are equipped with lights, so let me just caveat that. They should have been equipped with lights and sirens, but I do not know specifically if they activated those lights.
11: Okay.
12: As far as the cameras, Margaret, you know, everybody in ICE would have a camera now if the government wasn't shut down by Democratic members of Congress. There was money in that bill that they held up.
11: Yeah.
12: I think it was $120 million to equip all ICE officers with cameras, but because the government shut down, we're behind on that.
11: But they got $20 million in April.
12: Purchased. That wasn't enough. The $20 million may have bought some cameras, but it doesn't buy the storage. It doesn't buy the resources we need for the thousands of FOIA requests we're going to get. There has to be storage capability to hold these videos for a long time. So it didn't fund everything, but now we have the funding after reconciliation. The cameras have been purchased. Right now they're training the trainer and deploying the cameras nationwide.
11: Do you think it was a mistake for the Trump administration to have proposed the body cam expansion at the beginning of the term? Because I know you have advocated for body cameras, and now you're playing catch up, right?
12: I think body cameras are the way to go. I think body cameras lets the American people know what that officer sees when he takes that action.
11: When will everyone get one?
12: You can have a cell phone camera from a witness on the side. You can have city cameras or whatever. But I want the American people to see what that officer sees when he makes the decision, takes an action.
11: Yeah.
12: I think the American people need to see what that officer sees and hears. I think it's important.
11: Yeah.
12: And if you look at the data, body cameras actually exonerate agents more than they, provide evidence of wrongdoing.
11: Well, yeah, and it would certainly help with reporting and public knowledge.
10: Is it too much to ask that Margaret Brennan says something about why ICE is out there? The last 4 years, open borders, millions of illegal aliens flooding into our country, some of whom on the terror watch list, some of whom committed murders in their host countries. Is there any discussion about this at all? How these sanctuary states are not allowing ICE to go to prisons and jails and get people from there, and therefore you have to go in the streets and do these maneuvers and missions? Is there any concern at all about all the people that have been murdered, raped, attacked, assaulted by criminal illegal aliens that were intentionally allowed into this country? And now ICE is a bad guy? ICE is a villain? ICE should be abolished? When I hear people like El Sayed say that, not one word about why we're having these encounters in the first place. Not one word about what happened the previous 4 years when the administration intentionally allowed millions of illegal aliens in the country, knowing full well it'd be very difficult to get them out, and knowing full well that the act of getting them out will then be attacked. They're home free. They've allowed millions of illegal aliens to come in the country and then attack the very laws and the people who've been empowered to arrest and deport them. Drives me insane. And now they're calling to abolish ICE. Even Arizona Democrat Senator Ruben Gallego wouldn't go as far as agreeing with that. Number 16.
3: Where do you stand when it comes to all these proposals? Is there daylight between you and a Bernie Sanders or a Democratic Socialist like Zoran Mamdani, who have become quite well known for wanting to tax the rich?
8: Sure, I mean, sure. I'm sure there's some daylight, right? Just because, like, you know, we have different opinions about what the rate should be, whether it should be higher, it should be lower, should be realized gains, all this kind of like nuances. But I think where we have solidarity between us three is the fact that the rich have to pay their fair share.
10: But he said, I wouldn't go so far as to publicly abolish ICE because we want to win elections, he said. The rich need to pay their fair share. And Tom Homan has made the point. Democrats delayed the distribution and the acquisition of body cams with their shutdown. Number 15.
13: Why were the ICE agents not wearing body cameras in Houston or in Maine during these two incidents?
14: When the Democrats shut down the Department of Homeland Security, I was up on the Hill as part of the negotiating team to reopen the government, and they wanted body cameras. There was $120 million in the budget they're holding up to buy those body cameras. Now, since the big, beautiful bill passed, now the reconciliation bill, the body cameras have been ordered. There's a deployment schedule on the books, and right now they're just trained to train. So officers in each field office can train their officers on the use of the body cam.
10: Now, ICE should be abolished. Inevitably, there are going to be encounters that go south. Inevitably. Law enforcement faces this every single day. 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
1: 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I am Larry Elder. We are Salem News Channel. 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I want to thank everybody who's helped families in Venezuela receive emergency relief through my partnership with Food for the Poor. 5,000 people dead so far. And again, when you consider the size of Venezuela and multiply it times 10 to get an idea of the kind of impact it would have here in America if there were two powerful earthquakes back to back, as was happened, as was the case in Venezuela, you're talking about 50,000 Americans dead. Your generosity has made a real difference. 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It says Give Food. I'm asking you to think about another challenge that doesn't get nearly enough attention: hunger. Not hunger as a talking point, not hunger as a statistic, but hunger as a daily reality for parents trying to feed their children. In 17 nations, Food for the Poor serves all across Latin America and the Caribbean. Families are struggling every day just to put food on the table. 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You can text to give. 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That's ELDER to 51555. We'll send you a link. Or again, go to my website, LarryElder.com. 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That's 855-918-4673. Tom Holman has made the same argument, been making for years, by maligning the law enforcement. You're making it far more likely that people are going to resist when they're pulled over. You tell a young black kid that the police are systemically racist, and it's logical for him not to comply when pulled over, because after all, the cop is going to harass you, if not shoot you, for no reason whatsoever. So this lie that the police are using deadly force against blacks just because they're black will make a young black man much more likely to resist lawful orders, making it far more likely the encounter could result in something that nobody wants. This is the damage being done by pushing this lie. Number 20.
2: I'm scared to death because assault vehicles are sky high. There's been a lot of shootings. I'm scared to death that one of these days, IRS officers aren't going to be quick enough. The bad guys can be quicker. And I'm going to hand another folded flag to a spouse or a child. So, you know, President Trump's clear this policy is not going away. But it all goes back to the Dems who want to continually attack ICE and tell people to evade them, tell people don't comply, tell people to resist, and tell people ICE isn't a real law enforcement agency. You and I talked about this year and a half ago, Laura. I said if the hateful rhetoric didn't stop, there will be bloodshed. And I'm saying it right now. There's still going to be more bloodshed unless they shut their mouth.
1: Abdul El-Sayed, the Michigan Democrat candidate for Senate, refers to ICE as not a law enforcement agency, not a real law enforcement agency. Number 21.
3: You've been asked multiple times about defunding the police, but of course, as a senator, you would have nothing to do with local police, but you would be dealing with federal police. So would you vote to fund ICE any further, or do you think they should be defunded?
4: ICE needs to be abolished. ICE is not about law enforcement. ICE is about normalizing paramilitary force on our streets. And the faster we understand that ICE sits in contraposition to the Constitution itself, the faster we actually get about to being smart about the way that we do immigration. ICE is not that. ICE needs to be abolished.
1: ICE is a paramilitary force. Even Bill Maher is looking at his fellow Democrats and saying, include me out. Number 50.
5: I mean, you get some Democrats.
6: Democrats
5: but
6: are cowardly.
5: Yeah. They're cowardly. Their party is being taken over now by, you know, every day I hear about a new very radical. I feel very good about, like, 10 whenever years ago, like, I did lose fans because, you know, I wasn't going to go along with some of this crazy stuff on the left, too. I didn't change really on what I thought about the right, but just I can't sit and just not notice stuff, which people seem to want to do because it's all about my team or your team. But, yeah, there's some crazy stuff, you know, when we're cheering for the Intifada. I'm out.
6: Well, I don't know if you saw Jay Clayton.
1: And Bill Maher says that the only ones who will come on his show are conservatives. He apparently is not able to get some of these Democrat Socialists of America on his show. Number 8.
5: Oh, the woke hate me.
7: I get the woke hate.
5: Exactly. They just hate. It's an animating feature of their life.
7: Yeah.
5: Is to feel superior to people who are morally inferior because they don't agree with them 100% on everything. So that means you are, of course, morally inferior. And I just won't buy it. I don't go along, and that's okay. The people who love me love my dirty drawers. They really do. They do anything for me. They literally say to me, thank you for your service all the time when I'm out. So the people who hate me, you know, it's just like it just balances out.
7: Yeah.
5: You know, if I thought that the people who hate me ever, like, made an honest argument, they're the people who won't talk to me. The conservatives,
7: yeah,
5: who I don't vote with or agree on many things, they're always happy to talk. It's the woke people who are like, because they're not really that bright or learned about what the things they're arguing about, so they don't want to argue with me. Because they don't have, I always say to them, just engage on the argument I'm making. Tell me that the argument I'm making is wrong. No, it's always you're old, or you're, you know, you're sexist. Or, well, these are labels.
7: Yeah.
5: What about the argument?
1: And what about the argument? Howie Mandel is one of those pushing the narrative about the police engaging in systemic racism against blacks. Watch this, number 39.
5: This, how many people do you think the police shoot a year?
8: I don't know.
5: See? So you're talking out of your...
8: Well, tell me.
5: 1,000. They shoot about 1,000 people a year.
8: Okay, and?
5: How many of that is are white people?
8: Tell me.
5: So, again, we're having this discussion, you're so sure of yourself, you don't even know the stats.
8: But why does that stat
5: Because you're
8: me?
5: Talking about what, you're talking about how much you have to worry. About, I'm
8: not
5: saying,
8: I have to worry. My friends who are black, who
5: right.
8: are raising, who are married and raising kids.
5: Right.
8: Here's what I. This is
5: Absolutely.
8: What I. My personal experience. My personal experience when I took my kids out and they got their driver's license.
5: Right.
8: I was worried about them driving safely and
5: right.
8: those are the discussions I had.
5: Absolutely.
8: Don't speed and don't take somebody. My black friends have to have an added discussion.
5: I agree.
8: That I've never had
5: Absolutely.
8: With my kids. If you get pulled over by the cop, make sure that your hands are there.
5: Right.
8: Don't reach for anything.
5: Okay.
8: So isn't that privilege?
5: Okay. Again, let's not talk about... I like the word advantage better. There's something about privilege that just is...
1: All of my white friends told me they had that conversation from their parents. Comply. All of them. I'm Larry Elder.
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1: 888-971-SAG, 888-971-7243. I am Larry Elder, Salem News Channel. So much to get to. Prime Minister Bibi Netanyahu is scheduled to appear at the United Nations in September, and the mayor of New York has reiterated his threat to have Bibi Netanyahu arrested as a war criminal. Republican senator says that Congress should declare illegal aliens invaders. That way, their children would be ineligible for birthright citizenship. Colleges are getting around the ban on DEI by simply calling DEI something else. An anti-ICE activist set fire outside an immigration court in New York City. Suspect, a former U.S. Army soldier. Sonny Hostin whipped out the privilege card when her son will stop for criminal trespassing. All of this and more, 888-971-SAGE, 888-971-7243. Even James Carville says that CNN should have aired President Trump's speech about election integrity, number 35.
16: Joining us now to discuss this and more, the veteran Democratic strategist James Carville. James, thanks so much for joining us. How would you advise members of your Democratic Party to handle President Trump's speech last night and rebut the work of his administration as we get into the full swing of the midterm election season, the midterm elections coming up in November?
10: I would advise them to attack CNN, attack ABC, attack NBC, attack MSNBC, because they didn't air the speech. And I think the President of the United States acting loonier than a toon is newsworthy. I don't think we should have hidden that from the American people. I think it should have been blanket coverage of it. He's literally off his rocker. And there's no other way to describe this.
16: So you think we should have given him more publicity? Is that what you're saying?
10: Absolutely saying that. I'm absolutely saying that. I think the decision not to air that speech by CNN and other networks is not being what's really newsworthy. And that this guy's, he's gone. He was advised by his own staff in a story that I read, it was in Daily Beast and Politico, that don't be crazy. When you got to advise the President of the United States not to be crazy, of course, he didn't take that advice, for sure. But this is very newsworthy, I think. I do think, Wolf. And I think the more people see this, the more they'll understand that. I really do. I believe that.
1: Now, he reached the same conclusion I reached, which is that the network should have aired it. Not because I believe that they think because I believe that he's crazy, obviously. But how do you, during a wartime, refuse to air a primetime speech of the commander-in-chief? How do you do that? Now, he did not mention Iran, which surprised me. I assumed he was going to at least say something. He didn't. But ABC didn't know that. NBC didn't know that. CNN didn't know that. BS Now didn't know that. And they decided they weren't going to air it. It's not newsworthy. And as Carville said, if you think he's nuttier than a fruit fly, isn't that news? You don't air it because you don't like it. You don't air it because you think he's going to say things that are not true. Isn't that your job as a journalist to then engage in some sort of fact-checking afterwards as opposed to suppressing it in the first place? Unbelievable. Senator Warner of Virginia opposes the SAVE Act, and he was asked a simple question. Forget about all the other stuff in the SAVE Act, the banning biological women from competing against biological men. What about just the simple photo voter ID? Would you support that? And Warner proceeds to tell him that we have photo voter ID in Virginia. Said that the host, John Carl, who lives in Virginia. And then this happened, number 44.
4: Now, I understand that you and I think every other Democrat oppose this so-called Save America Act, and there's a lot of reasons that you've put forward. But let me ask you very narrowly on the issue of photo ID, requiring photo ID to register to vote. Is this something that Democrats should get behind?
17: We have very
4: 80-some percent of Americans, 71% of Democrats say they favor this.
17: You know what? In Virginia, we have voter ID and photo ID. I got to show my...
4: That's actually not the case. I mean, I'm a Virginia voter. You don't need to show a photo ID in Virginia. There are a wide range of things you can show for ID. And if you don't show one of those, you can sign an affidavit saying
17: attested. You can sign an affidavit.
4: But
17: comes so it's back not and those become ballots that if you want to contest later can be contested. But you do have a variety of documents. But we have voter ID of one form or another.
4: Should that be a national standard?
1: We already have photo ID and no, you don't. I'm Virginia. You don't. 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
1: 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Zoran Mamdani insists that he will arrest Bibi Netanyahu if he comes to New York City. Bibi Netanyahu is planning to come to New York City to speak at the United Nations in September, number 36.
2: Israel's Prime Minister Benjamin Netanyahu is perhaps planning to visit New York for the UN General Assembly. You pledged during your campaign and after you won to order his arrest to comply with the International Criminal Court warrant. What will happen if he comes in September?
3: Look, I believe that Prime Minister Netanyahu belongs in The Hague. He's a war criminal who has been charged by the International Criminal Court. And what you will find is that is an opinion that is held by many purely because of what his actions have wrought over these last many years. I've also said that I will follow the laws that we have here in New York City because I believe that there is an importance in following the law as a leader who presides over our city, and that's something that I plan to do.
2: Meaning? I'm sorry, I don't understand what that means.
3: Meaning that whatever the law allows me to do in New York City, that's what we will do, but we won't be writing our own laws to that end.
2: What does the law allow you to do?
3: That's an active conversation with our legal department in seeing what the prospects are we have here in our municipality. However, what we've seen at the national level is a desire sometimes to write your own laws, to go outside of the bounds of legality. That's not something we have an interest in.
2: I mean, normally when people come to a UN General Assembly, they're granted a sort of amnesty because it is the seat of the United Nations. Is that what you're thinking that you'll honor, or you're actively looking to see if you can actually arrest him?
3: I think we are looking at all of our legal obligations, and one of them is with regards to the United Nations. But the other part of this is we're not talking about a personal assessment of Benjamin Netanyahu. We're talking about the International Criminal Court and the fact that they have a warrant out for this prime minister's arrest. And I think it's important to talk about the weight that that has as a charge, and also that as the mayor of New York City, I'll be following the laws of New York City.
2: Okay.
1: What a buffoon. So you campaign promising to arrest Bibi Netanyahu. Now you're going to consult with your lawyers to find out if you can do it. How about doing it the other way around? How about consulting with lawyers first to find out whether or not you can arrest the Prime Minister of Israel coming to the United Nations to speak because he's been indicted by a criminal court that we don't even recognize? What a buffoon. Here's John Fetterman on Mr. Mamdani, number 37.
4: Thoughts here on Mamdani threatening to arrest Benjamin Netanyahu if he comes to the U.S.?
5: It's such a tough guy to say that kind of thing. He has no way to do that. Of course, obviously, America's not even part of that corrupt court. And so he's just a clown to even say that. So he won't try that. And I'll just sit down and focus on the problems that they have in New York. That's really not your purview. You and I know that. Sit down.
1: Yeah. Patty is in Philadelphia. Patty, you're on the Larry Elder Show. Thank you for calling.
6: Oh, hi. Larry Elder, I'm so excited to talk to you. I think you're the greatest. But I just wanted to say, when they keep talking about the forever war, I think we should say, yes, there is a forever war. Iran has been in a forever war against us for almost half a century, and Trump is the first president to try to end it, right? He didn't start it. He's trying to end this forever war that we're having against us by Iran. And I think that should be our talking point. It isn't. They don't do anything.

0: Absolutely, that should be our talking point. I start out the show by talking about this. The front page article, LA Times, referring to Iran as a forever war that President Trump promised to avoid. And in the entire article, not one sentence about whether Iran was close to getting a nuclear war. Let alone the fact that, as you pointed out, that for 47 years, they've been chanting death to America, bombings, IEDs, hundreds of Americans killed, to say nothing of the tens of thousands recently killed of their own people. It's just amazing to me. Zohran Mamdani tells Jake Tapper it's a war we should have never started. Tapper doesn't say, well, excuse me, sir, do you think it's relevant that President Trump said that Iran was close to getting a nuclear weapon? Do you think it's relevant to ask whether, if that's the case, that their program has been set back and whether the world is safer because of it? Do you think it's relevant to discuss what would happen to the world if Iran had a nuclear bomb? Would they likely use it? Do we just cross our fingers and hope that if they acquire a nuclear weapon, they won't use it, despite chanting death to America, death to Israel, death to Western civilization? Can we at least have this discussion? Apparently not. I'm going to arrest Bibi Netanyahu because he's been indicted by a court that the United States doesn't even recognize. And don't forget, until the State Department intervened, an official in the Zohran Mamdani administration was going to meet with the Iranian ambassador to the United Nations. Why would you meet with the Iranian ambassador to the United Nations while we were at war against Iran? And by the way, do you think maybe the Iranian ambassador to the United Nations has some good ideas on what you can do about affordability in New York City, since that was your number one agenda? How will meeting with the Iranian ambassador achieve your goal of reducing the cost of living in New York City? Just a thought. Wonder what his ideas might be. The Washington Post said that their goal of Medicare for all cannot be accomplished simply by taxing millionaires. Even if you took away all their wealth, you still wouldn't have enough money to fund Medicare for all. I'm Larry Elder.
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0: 888-971-SAGE, 888-971-7243. I am Larry Elder. We are Salem News Channel. A Republican senator says Congress should declare illegal aliens invaders that would make their children ineligible for birthright citizenship. Colleges are getting around the ban on DEI by simply calling DEI something other than DEI. Anti-ICE activists set fire outside an immigration court in New York City. Suspect is a former U.S. Army soldier. Washington Post says there aren't enough rich people to pay for Medicare for all. You can pay for it, but don't think you can get all the money, says the Washington Post, from the so-called rich. Sunny Hostin whipped out the privilege card when her son was stopped by the police for alleged criminal trespassing. All of this and more, 888-971-SAGE. Z is in Teaneck, New York. You're on the Larry Elder Show. Thank you so much for calling.
9: Yes, thank you, Larry. Teaneck, New Jersey. But Mamdani is a complete embarrassment. And you're right, Iran would without a doubt use nuclear weapons. I tell you, President Trump made a very, very strong case about that in his speech last week, right?
0: Dave is in Placerville, California. Dave, you're on the Larry Elder Show.
10: Hello.
0: Hello.
10: Hi, Larry. I've got an idea for a bumper sticker, and it goes like this. You can't view it as news if it's already been used as propaganda. And, of course, view would be in parentheses.
0: All right. I will take that under advisement. This is anti-ICE activists setting fire outside an immigration court in New York City, number 64.
11: Guys, oh my God! Get away! Oh my God! Oh my God!
0: And it turns out that the suspect, former member of the U.S. Army. Joe Rogan has some tough words for Gavin Newsom, who wants to be president, number 59.
12: They don't have any faith in Gavin Newsom.
13: Oh, yeah.
12: Which is kind of funny because he wants to be president so bad.
13: That's sure what it looks like.
12: You can't ruin a city and then go on to ruin a state and say, guys, that was just practice.
13: I know.
12: Once I get it as a president, I'm going to fix it.
13: I mean, fix it all. I mean, it's so crazy, but he's such a great politician. I mean,
12: no,
13: he's so smooth.
12: He's
13: no,
12: not.
13: You think
12: the,
13: so?
12: No, no, I think he's terrible.
13: How's he remained in power for so long?
12: Low competition.
0: Every dumb idea has been tried twice in California. Larry Elder.
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16: 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Are you looking for a way to go deeper this year? Come to the wall this Friday night as we seek God's face and encounter His presence. If you haven't attended the wall yet, this is your chance. You do not want to miss it. Youth Camp is August 3rd through the 7th at Crystal Spring. 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Also, check us out on Facebook, Instagram, YouTube, or iHeartRadio. 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
1: How about our tax dollars funding that Ukraine war? Our inflation through the roof, they wanna pay more. Gay porn is what they into, should I say more? Everybody sleeping with that harlot.

0: With SR News, I'm Keith Peters in Washington. A tropical depression is drifting erratically in the Gulf and is forecast to gradually strengthen into a tropical storm this week that could threaten several states. Forecasters say the depression is about 105 miles south of Panama City, Florida, and could become a named storm in the coming hours. They warn the system could produce a life-threatening storm surge over a wide stretch of the northern Gulf Coast. Senator Darlene Graham announces she's running for a full term in her late brother Lindsey Graham's Senate seat. She shared her decision with Fox News Channel's Sean Hannity in an interview set to air later tonight. Darlene Graham was sworn in last week to fulfill the remaining months of her brother's term, which ends in January. President Trump has endorsed her candidacy. More details at SRNNews.com.
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5: 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Welcome to the program. No victor crabs allowed because we've got a country to save. 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
10: 888-971-SAGE, 888-971-7243. I am Larry Elder. We are Salem News Channel. Bernie Sanders says people are sick and tired of wealthy campaign contributors determining where our party goes. What was it? 39 billionaires contributed to the campaign of James Tallarico, the Democrat Senate candidate in Texas, so far. We're not against millionaires and billionaires. We're just against millionaires and billionaires who don't donate to our party. Here is Mr. Sanders, number 48.
11: And I'll tell you what else people are sick and tired of. They are sick and tired of wealthy campaign contributors determining who the candidates of the Democratic Party will be. So I say to the Democratic leadership, get your super PACs out of these primaries. And let the people decide who their candidate will be. Brothers and sisters, let me tell you, change is coming. And that is why progressives have been defeating establishment candidates all across America.
10: Scott Jennings, as I mentioned on CNN, gave a warning to people like Bernie Sanders. Number 61.
12: I think to boil this down to just insurgent versus establishment overlooks what many of these people are running on. They're simply beyond insurgency here. I mean, you've got people out there winning primaries that want to abolish borders, abolish ICE, abolish prisons, abolish the police, abolish the United States Senate. This is well outside the bounds of normal political discourse, and it's all happening in the Democratic Party. I don't think the Democratic Party leadership understands. They've already been overwhelmed. And it's just a matter of time before these views become the mainstream platform, and that's what they're going to end up running on in 2028 as well.
10: This is Washington Post, again, editorial, not an op-ed piece, which means an opinion piece. This is the official position of the newspaper. Headline, Medicare for All means taxes for all. Subheadline, billionaires don't have enough money to foot the bill. This is a mantra you hear all the time from these Democrats, Socialists of America, and Bernie Sanders for decades. Millionaires and billionaires aren't paying their fair share. If they paid their fair share, we could afford this, we could afford this, we could afford that. This is the Washington Post. Roughly three-quarters of Medicare for all supporters believe it could be paid for entirely by taxing billionaires. They're wrong, continues the Washington Post. A recent poll by Echelon Insights found that 74% of voters who support the idea championed by Bernie Sanders, Jaya Paul, and other progressive lawmakers think raising taxes only on billionaires would cover all of Medicare's costs. Just 40% knew the truth. Medicare for All would require raising taxes on most taxpayers, including the middle class. Whatever the particulars, writes the Washington Post, no existing health care system anywhere in the world is funded by taxing the rich while everybody else pays nothing. Other countries' systems also don't offer unlimited care to everyone for free. They ration, constrain, and use various forms of cost sharing. Billionaires don't have enough money to fund the government as it currently exists, let alone with another population-wide entitlement program on top of it. U.S. billionaires have $8.2 trillion in wealth this year. Even in assuming a tax, all of it would be constitutional, which it isn't, and the government could liquidate it all without destroying the economy, which it can't. $8.2 trillion would cover a little over 13 months of federal spending at this year's levels. What I'm reading you is verbatim the Washington Post. It continues. The government takes 30% of the average American worker's pay in taxes. In Sweden, Spain, Italy, France, and Germany, the government takes over 40%. On top of that, those countries have a national tax, value added, ranging from 19% to 25% on most purchases, compared with the average American sales tax rate of 7.5%. The top income rate in America kicks in at $640,600 this year. The top rate in the Netherlands, which is 12.5 percentage points higher than the United States, kicks in at roughly $90,000. The British start paying 40% when their incomes rise above $68,000. Belgians pay 40% beginning at only $19,000. Yes, $19,000. The Washington Post ends their editorial with this, and I'm quoting, "It is understandable why politicians lie about being able to fund Medicare for All by just taxing the wealthy. Depending upon who's speaking, they tell the same lies about a green energy build-out, expanded Social Security benefits, zero tuition college, government-run health care, and more. But voters deserve to know the truth." End of quote. What's happening over there at the Washington Post? Jeff Bezos, who is a Democrat, bought it and has made all sorts of editorial changes, apparently, including, once again, this editorial from the Washington Post, number 41.
3: Demanding that the wealthy start paying their fair share of taxes, it's not radical. It is exactly the right thing to do.
7: Actually, the rich already pay more than their fair share. Consider this. There were 30,382 tax filers with incomes of $10 million or more in 2023. That includes all sources of income, not just regular pay for work. This tiny group of people, which represents 0.02% of all taxpayers, made 5.9% of all income. They're very rich, but they paid 10.9% of all income taxes. The over 100 million filers who made under $75,000 together made 21.9% of all income, but they only paid 7.3% of all income taxes. Now that's the point of a progressive income tax. Take more from the rich and little to nothing from the poor. That's what Congress has created, and it's what we have in the United States. If the federal government wanted to raise more money from income taxes, the upper middle class is where more of the less taxed money is located. Filers with incomes between $100,000 and $500,000 make 49.7% of taxable income, yet they pay just 43% of all income taxes. Now, this fact is tremendously inconvenient for revenue-hungry politicians. There are tens of millions of upper-middle-class Americans who vote, by the way, and even more who aspire to be upper-middle-class. Squeezing more taxes out of this group would be politically untenable and make the income tax less progressive than it is right now. And the income tax has become steadily more progressive over time. In 1980, the top 1% of income earners paid 17% of federal income taxes. In 2022, they paid 40%. High earners do not get off scot-free, but expect a lot of the 2028 presidential candidates to pretend otherwise.
10: I don't know what's going on with the Washington Post, but this is a paper that caters to the left. The readers are primarily left. And now you have two editorials. One asserting that the rich pay more than their fair share in taxes. Another one claiming that paying for Medicare for all cannot be done just by taxing the so-called rich. You think maybe, just maybe, this coupled with the Trump accounts, where people now might have a stake in the game, accounts they can control and can invest in American companies, might make people a little more thoughtful about doing things that damage our economy, that damage capitalism? We come back. A senator says if we refer to the illegal aliens as invaders, and they have children, the children of invaders would not be eligible for birthright citizenship. And Stephen Miller had a comment make about voter integrity. All of this and more, 888-971-SAGE.
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10: 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I am Larry Elder. We are Salem News Channel. 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It's the Give Food banner. Because I'm asking you to think about another challenge that doesn't get nearly enough attention, hunger. Not hunger as a talking point, not hunger as a statistic, but hunger as a daily reality for parents trying to feed their children. In 17 nations, Food for the Poor serves all across Latin America and the Caribbean. Families are struggling every day to put food on the table. 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Again, you can text to give. 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That's ELDER to 51555. Or you can phone your gift. 855-918-4673. 855-918-4673. 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Sunny Hostin, one of the co-hosts of The View, has often complained that her son, who is black and lives in an all-white neighborhood, is a target. He's training for the Junior Olympics, she says. She'll be running around the neighborhood. So she says she took him down to the police department and said, "This is my son. I want you to know who he is." So he's not harassed just because he's running around in an all-white neighborhood. Well, now it turns out that the police stopped Sonny Hostin's son, Gabriel Hostin, June 16 in Westchester County. He apparently had gone on private property near the MTA. Police stopped him, and he got on the phone with his mom. She told the police, "My name is Sonny Hostin. I'm one of the co-hosts of The View. I'm a former federal prosecutor. My son's a Harvard grad, good kid, teaches fourth grade geometry to kids on the Bronx. He doesn't have a criminal background. Why are you putting this on his record?" And she was advised that he was jogging in an off-limits area near the tracks. And he says, look, our hands are tied. There are cameras all around. No trespassing here. Now, we know you're not a criminal, police said. And her son said, well, do you have to do this? Meaning, do you have to issue me a citation, require me to appear in court? Here is some of what happened in that interaction. Number 31.
17: Put your hands behind your back for a second. Hey, what's going on?
18: Tell them your mother is a federal prosecutor.
17: It's fine.
18: Are you arresting my son?
17: Wait a minute.
19: What happens? Well, you're like, oh, wait, you're right.
17: Well, you know, we have cameras everywhere. Normally, it's a misdemeanor charge. We're dumbing it down to a violation, okay? I know you're upset.
18: I'm a former federal prosecutor.
17: Yeah.
18: He knows. He's a Harvard grad who teaches fourth grade geometry to his kids.
17: God bless.
18: This is not a kid who's ever in trouble.
19: Running for me, I'm
17: Yeah. Put your hands behind your back for a second. Hey, what's going on?
19: I'm on.
17: Put your hands.
19: By the way. Yeah, I got you. Hey, Mom, I'm walking by a train station right now. This cop is putting handcuffs on me. I got you. My mom's a lawyer, by the way.
17: That's okay. What's your name?
19: What's your name, sir?
17: I'm Brian.
19: Brian, is that your badge number 2814?
17: Yes, yes. So the reason we're stopping you, this is trespassing right here.
19: Oh, I'm sorry. It was open over there. I was just walking on a run here.
17: Where are you coming from? All the way over there?
19: Yeah, yeah.
17: Okay.
19: So I'm sorry, I just looked open for me, so I just walked in.
17: So this is considered trespassing, it's criminal trespass. Reason why it's such a big deal, people get hit by a train all the time. We want to prevent it, obviously.
19: But okay? Can you please...
17: you want me to hold it for you?
19: Yeah, my mom, the phone's at 2%, FYI. Here you go.
17: So yeah, so this is considered trespassing, it's a big deal. We don't want people to get hit by a train, which is why we came running over, okay? Do you have any ID on you?
19: Yes.
17: Okay, where is it?
19: It's in my phone, if you take off the case.
18: Tell them your mother is a federal prosecutor.
19: Yes.
17: Okay. Hey, Mom, how are you? This is Officer Gomez. Your son's fine.
18: Officer Gomez,
17: how are you?
18: This is...
17: Yes,
18: former federal prosecutor.
17: Okay,
18: that's
17: fair enough.
18: My son.
17: Yeah.
18: He's a Harvard graduate.
17: Yeah.
18: He's not a criminal. He has no criminal record, no criminal history.
17: Mm-hmm. Yes, yes. No, no, I understand that. The issue is, like I told your son, is this is considered criminal trespassing. So besides being illegal, it's actually very dangerous for him to be around the railroad tracks. You know, we get people that get hit all the time. So we make this a big issue because it's a serious thing. People get hit.
18: I understand.
17: Yeah.
18: Thank you for protecting him.
17: No, no problem, no problem. Listen, you know, we just have to do our due diligence here, okay? Your son is fine, I promise. You're on the line here. If we do have to hang up, I'll make sure that he gets to call you. So don't worry, okay? Everything's fine at this point.
19: Can we call her on your phone if my phone dies?
17: Absolutely. Yeah, that's fine.
18: Are you arresting my son?
17: At this point, listen, we're just going to do our due diligence. We're just going to check his background, and that's all we're going to do for now, okay? All right, we'll keep you informed of everything that goes on, all right? So that's pretty much it. He says...
18: Can you please keep me on the phone?
17: Absolutely, yes, ma'am. So as of right now, if you don't mind, I'm going to hang up because he says his ID's on the phone.
19: Take out my case, it's
17: okay.
19: Actually right in the case.
18: Yes, thank you.
17: No problem. Mom, if I hang up on you, just give me one second. Hold on.
19: Yes, it's right there. Sorry that you guys catch me here.
20: This is like a super busy train station, and we don't need anyone getting hit by a train, okay? That's the last thing we want anyone to do, okay? I know this gate is open, but that's still trespassing, okay? This is Metro North property, all right? Even if you're on the phone, just, you know, taking a walk. Trains are coming in and out of here all night long, and the last thing I need for you to do is, you know, be distracted and walk on the tracks and get run over by a train, all right?
19: Understood. I have no idea. I just try to walk around, take a run.
20: I got you.
19: Yeah, totally understood. My mom's asking for you, actually.
20: Hello, this is Officer Murray.
21: Hi.
20: Yes.
10: Okay, you get the point. Those officers clearly were oozing with systemic racism, weren't they? I'm a federal prosecutor. I'm co-host of The View. My son went to Harvard. That's called black privilege. We come back. If illegal aliens are determined to be invaders, wouldn't the law allow their children to now be ineligible for birthright citizenship? Senator from Indiana makes that argument. 888-971-SAGE. Do not leave town.
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1: 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Got a question. Among NATO's 32 members, which ones provide the same kind of broad automatic citizenship based upon the birth of the country, regardless of whether the parents are citizens, permanent residents, illegal aliens? Among NATO's 32 member countries, only the United States and Canada. That's it. Most NATO countries, citizenship is acquired through a citizen parent. Others have limited or conditional rules involving a parent's permanent residence, but allowing an illegal alien to have a child on the soil, and therefore that child is automatically a citizen of that country, just us and Canada. Albania, no general birthright citizenship. Birth in Albania alone is insufficient. Citizenship requires an Albanian parent. Belgium, conditional. A child may automatically be Belgian when born in Belgium if a non-citizen parent was also born in Belgium and meets substantial prior resident requirements. Bulgaria, no general birthright citizenship, requires a Bulgarian parent. Croatia, no birthright citizenship. Citizenship is acquired primarily through a Croatian parent. Chechnya, no birthright citizenship. Denmark, no general birthright citizenship. Estonia, no general birthright citizenship. Finland, no general birthright citizenship. France, conditional or deferred birthright citizenship. A child born in France is automatically French at birth if at least one parent was also born in France. Germany. Child born in Germany is German if at least one parent has legally lived in Germany for at least 5 years and possess a permanent or unlimited right of residence. Greece. No automatic citizenship based merely upon birth. Routes to citizenship may depend on a parent lawful long-term residence. Hungary, no general birthright citizenship. Iceland, no general birthright citizenship. Italy, no automatic birthright citizenship. Latvia, no birthright citizenship. Lithuania, no birthright citizenship. Luxembourg, conditional. Automatic citizenship can apply when both the child and one parent were born in Luxembourg. Montenegro, no general birthright citizenship. Netherlands, limited multi-generational rule. Automatic citizenship can arise under a third generation territorial rule, where the child and a parent were born in the Netherlands and statutory resident conditions are met. North Macedonia, no general birthright citizenship. Norway, no general birthright citizenship. Poland, no general birthright citizenship. Portugal, a child born in Portugal can be Portuguese when at least one parent has been legally resident in Portugal for the required statutory period, generally 1 year. Does not have unconditional birthright citizenship the way we do. Romania, no general birthright citizenship, acquired primarily through a Romanian parent. Slovakia, no general birthright citizenship. Birth alone is insufficient unless citizenship is necessary to prevent statelessness, which is how they put it. Slovenia, no general birthright citizenship, derived from a Slovenian parent. Spain, a child born in Spain is Spanish by origin if at least one foreign parent was also born in Spain. Sweden, no general birthright citizenship. Turkey, same thing. 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

0: sixth birth in Australia alone has been insufficient. A child born in Australia is an Australian citizen if at least one parent is an Australian citizen or permanent resident. Israel, no general birthright citizenship. It is principally based upon having one Israeli parent. Naturalization or eligibility under the law of return. Bottom line, just us and Canada among NATO nations, Mexico outside of that, all the rest of these countries, overwhelmingly based citizenship on parentage rather than birthplace. This is Republican Senator Jim Banks of Indiana responding to the case that ruled that Trump's executive order declaring that illegal alien, when they have a child here in America, the child is not a U.S. citizen. Here's what Republican Senator Jim Banks said about that decision, number 22.
1: I want to ask you about your Citizenship Act legislation. You've introduced this. The Supreme Court's going to take up the matter of birthright citizenship, but you say, as far as I can tell, sir, that it should actually be in the hands of Congress. Lay that out for us.
2: Well, just a couple of weeks ago, the Supreme Court released their decision and struck down President Trump's executive order to stop birthright citizenship. And the question that wasn't before the courts, though, was about this issue of foreign invaders. We have 15 million illegals in our country, and they're having anchor babies. We have birth tourists, billionaire Chinese, that are using surrogates to have anchor babies in our country. It's wrong. It's not fair. Every single member of the Supreme Court, though, while they disagree about many things on the right and the left, all nine of the Supreme Court justices agree that children of invaders, of illegals who invade our country, should not be granted birthright citizenship by the 14th Amendment. So my bill is the clearest and simplest solution to stop the madness of what's going on with illegals having babies and those babies leading to anchors that grant them citizenship. It's wrong, and my bill will solve it and fix it.
0: Number 54.
2: Well, we had one Chinese billionaire who says he fathered 100 babies through surrogacy in our country to create anchor babies. ICE just arrested a couple who had six babies that with the explicit purpose of making them anchor babies. I would love to hear Democrats explain how they can support that concept that illegals and their babies should be granted the same American citizenship that legal Americans are granted. That's a political loser for the Democrats. I can't imagine that with a straight face they could try to convince the American people that that's okay. So let's pass my bill. It's constitutional. It would block babies of illegals from becoming citizens, and it will protect the sovereignty of this country for generations to come.
0: I remember when Harry Reid said we shouldn't be rewarding illegal aliens by giving their children citizenship. He'd even say call them invaders. Back to Indiana Senator Jim Banks, 55.
2: Every generation has a Supreme Court decision that's so bad you hear about it, you read about it, and you think how could the Supreme Court rule in the way that they did? And that recent decision that just came down that struck down President Trump's ban on birthright citizenship is one of those decisions that I had so many of my friends and so many Hoosiers reach out to me and said, how can this be the case? But in the decision, it was a 6-3 decision to strike down President Trump's executive order. Justice Kavanaugh said in his concurrent decision that what all of the Supreme and all the Supreme Court justices that were, even the ones that were on the wrong side of this, all nine of them agreed that the children of invaders are not eligible for birthright citizenship.
0: So if they're determined to be invaders, illegal aliens, then their children would not be automatic citizens, even if they're born on American soil. I won't hold my breath waiting for Congress to come up with that legislation. Zoran Mamdani says Kamala Harris will get his endorsement if she decides to run for president, if she signs on to the Block the Bomb legislation. He's referring to the bill that half of Democrats voted on, only one Republican did, to cut off all aid.

0: Humanitarian to Israel. Number 46.
1: Former Vice President and presidential candidate Kamala Harris called you recently. She's reportedly reaching out to pro-Palestinian groups or people with pro-Palestinian views. She's, you know, considering another run for president, reportedly. As Biden's VP, she is closely associated with America's support of Israel during the Gaza War. Do you think she can regain trust on that issue?
2: I think that the first step for anyone looking to run is to be honest about what we see today and what it would take to change that. And when I say what it would take, one of the common features between all of the people that I endorsed for Congress was that each one of these candidates spoke about how they would sign on to the Block the Bombs legislation. It speaks about an unwillingness to continue to be complicit in a genocide. Mm-hmm. And we're talking about billions of dollars in material support. So I think the first step for any presidential candidate looking to earn the trust of people across the country is a recognition of what our policy has wrought and what a different policy would deliver.
1: Did you hear that from her?
2: I think that everyone is early in their considerations. Mm. And, you know, I truly appreciated the vice president reaching out. And I think that it is a critical part of this early stage.
1: You know, pro-Palestinian voices were not allowed to speak at all during her 2024 Democratic convention. I heard a lot from people in the activist community around that. They felt very betrayed by the fact that they were not allowed to.
0: Notice she didn't say one word about him referring to Israel as a genocide, committing genocide. Anthony Blinken, Biden's Secretary of State, called the claim that Israel was committing genocide meritless. And if Israel really wanted to commit genocide, they'd all be dead. The Palestinians in Gaza, they'd be dead. I'm Larry Elder.
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0: 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I am Larry Elder. 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RFK Jr. was texting with Mark Ruffalo, crazy lefty, the other day, and says he's got a huge, serious case of TDS, number 30.
1: I was texting with Mark Ruffalo the other day. He's very mad at me.
2: Okay. Incredible
1: Hulk? Yeah, Incredible Hulk. He's got really bad Trump derangement syndrome. And he said, one of the things he said, you're working for the stupidest man in America. Now, you can say a lot about Trump, and a lot of Democrats believe, yeah, he's stupid. And I actually at one point believe that. I believe he's very superficial. He's probably never read a book. But now that I know him, he has like an encyclopedic mind. He knows everything. He knows about music. He has these incredible, and about the musicians, he has incredible, he loves music. He loves theater. He knows everything about sports. He can out-talk you, and you know, on every sport. He knows everything about Wall Street, who made their money, how they made the money, what the deals look like. And then he knows foreign policy. One time when I was on his plane with him, we started talking about troop strength in Syria and Iran and Israel and Jordan. And he's got a very beautiful hand, and he drew a perfect picture of the Mideast with all the countries, and he put the troop strength on every border of all those countries. Now that's something.
0: So he's not completely stupid, I guess. Let's do this again tomorrow, guys. Love you. God bless.
3: 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Mamba out.
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0: With us are in news. I'm Keith Peters in Washington. A tropical depression is drifting erratically in the Gulf and is forecast to gradually strengthen into a tropical storm this week that could threaten several states. Forecasters say the depression is about 105 miles south of Panama City, Florida, and could become a named storm in the coming hours. They warn the system could produce a life-threatening storm surge over a wide stretch of the northern Gulf Coast. Senator Darlene Graham announces she's running for a full term in her late brother Lindsey Graham's Senate seat. She shared her decision with Fox News Channel's Sean Hannity in an interview set to air later tonight. Darlene Graham was sworn in last week to fulfill the remaining months of her brother's term, which ends in January. President Trump has endorsed her candidacy. More details at SRNNews.com.
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2: Are there any enemies of freedom out there right now, ladies and gentlemen? If they are, they're being awful quiet, aren't they, today? Greg in Dallas, Texas, welcome into the CZ Studios with me, brother. Here we are again. Didn't I just get off the radio with you?
3: I feel like we just put our headphones down and got up and walked out of studio.
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3: Oh, thank
2: on
3: God
2: Armed American
3: didn't.
2: Radio's Monster Cast with the news that's breaking. And my next guest coming up, you know him, ladies and gentlemen, Dr. John Light. He kept me up till 3 o'clock in the morning Eastern time. So I'll blame him for being tired, even though that's really not fair. It was John and a number of others I had phone conversations with into the wee hours of this morning. And I'm going to try to recreate the conversation I had with John last night for you on the radio. I don't know that that's going to be possible, but we're going to do our level best to try it. Greg, we're on all platforms except Rumble. Rumble was not cooperating today and didn't want to create a live stream, so we got us on YouTube and X, and I'll let you tell people where to go to get in the chat and all that fun stuff. We'll go right to John. A lot to cover.
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2: Well, I got some funnies going on here in the studio. I do apologize, but anyway, let's go right to Dr. Lott. Dr. Lott, welcome in, my friend. How are you today, Brother John? Did you get any sleep yesterday?
4: Doing great. Good to talk to you. I have to say I'm hurt that you were actually talking to other people last night besides myself. I thought, and you called me at 1 o'clock your time or whatever it was, so... Anyway,
2: it's my fault. And Greg, I have a ranch too. What can I tell you? You know? Oh, good heavens. Yeah, John, there was a lot going on yesterday, obviously. And we could have gone. I wasn't kidding when you heard me say I could have gone for hours and hours yesterday on Armed American Radio. I could have just keep bringing guests in over and over. And I'm glad that you're able to jump in today. And hopefully we'll try to recreate the conversation we had last night, because it was a really good one, ladies and gentlemen. We were talking about the Third Circuit decision, which obviously continues to resonate in 2A world. John, I guess what I'll do is I'll just say, take it away, your thoughts, and let's run with the conversation and see where it takes us. What did you think when you read that massive, incredible decision written by a Biden appointee? Let's cover all angles.
4: Right. Well, I wasn't particularly surprised by the outcome. I mean, anybody who listened to the oral arguments pretty much understood that they were going to strike down New Jersey's assault weapons and large capacity magazine bans. What was surprising to me was, as you say, Freeman, who wrote the decision, was a Biden appointee, and also that she wasn't alone. There were three Biden appointees, one other besides her, Montgomery Reeves, who joined in the full opinion, and then a woman named Cynthia Chung, who voted to strike down New Jersey's assault weapons ban, although she partially upheld the opinion with regard to the magazine ban. So, you know, and also there was an Obama appointee who also split the baby on this. So I was surprised that you had so many Democratic appointees who went with it. I mean, one can go through and try to figure out why that was the case.
2: Yeah, let's try to do that.
4: Okay, well... It also was interesting to me just the types of arguments that she was making. I mean, so the more conservative justices felt it was necessary to have a concurring opinions because I suppose the one weakness in Freeman's opinion there was that she sent it back to the district court the kind of the most conservative members who disagreed with her on that said that there was no reason to do that. But, you know, it's just going to delay the final outcome there.
2: Right. And
4: I mean, there are other issues that made her opinion strong. You know, one of the debates that's occurred has been what time period should we go and look at for other laws, either 1791 when the Second Amendment was ratified or 1868 when the 14th Amendment applied the Bill of Rights to the states. We kind of all kind of guess where the Supreme Court's heading on all this. It looks like it's 1791, mm-hmm. which is good in term for those who want to have fewer restrictions. She also went around for 1791. I suppose the one thing that was a little weird was she was making the point that 1791 was supportive of striking down the ban, but 1868 would have made it more difficult to strike down the ban. Again, the conservatives disagreed with her on that. They said that either date would have been fine in terms of being able to go and strike down the ban. But look, if eventually the Supreme Court's going to make a ruling on whether we should look at 1791 or 1868, I don't think when the Chicago and Connecticut assault weapons ban and magazine bans get up to the Supreme Court, probably we'll hear it in December. I don't think that's likely to be an issue at that point. So it's going to have to be some further on down the road type case. But, you know, at least another brick in the wall on what to go and look at. You know, obviously we just had the Wolford case out of Hawaii where Democrats were going and arguing that you need to go and look at black codes in Louisiana to go and justify gun control regulations. I don't think this case really at this point makes a lot of difference in terms of where things are going with the Supreme Court. This, you know, the only way it would have possibly made a difference is the court normally looks for circuit splits or virtually always looks for circuit splits. And up until this case, there hasn't been any circuit splits on this issue. But yet, even without, I think the court knew that this split was going to be coming up. They already made a decision, even without the official circuit split there. So, you know, my guess is it's not going to have a lot of impact one way or the other on what the Supreme Court's going to do. I think they'd already pretty much made up their minds, and whether it's going to be a 6-3 or 7-2 decision, I think it's already kind of baked in.
2: I agree. And in fact, you answered a question that I was writing down while you were speaking. Let's go back to the 1791 for just a minute, John, because I believe that's where the court is headed as well, Supreme Court we're talking about, ladies and gentlemen. And that kind of begs this question. Do you think that that means we might get a broader ruling from SCOTUS on this? Because we have multiple issues with both the Viramontes and the Higgins case. And when you look at the Third Circuit, what the Third Circuit did with the magazines, also finding them protected by the Second Amendment, they went a little bit outside the guardrails here, kind of like we would have liked to have seen Scalia do in Heller in hindsight. Is that an indication that the court may very well issue a broad ruling? Because this case is so big and so huge, the implications are so gigantic, that I'm kind of guessing, maybe it's wishful thinking on my part, John, that I want to see them slam the door on any potential gun ban because they saw what happened post-Bruin by the Hochuls and the commies and the Dems all over the place trying to get around that. I think this is going to be all-encompassing. That's just my opinion. I don't think they're going to be wanting to play games with future garbage. Now, we're getting ready to take a break, so I'll leave that question on the table for you. When we come back, we'll go back to that, and that'll be the broad ruling there. I want to get John's opinion on that. And ladies and gentlemen, if you've ever heard John on the program before, he just gave me, if you're watching on your screens, I was taking copious notes over here. I've got more questions for John than we're going to have time for in this hour, and I want to apologize for that in advance. These are big topics. They're important topics. We'll try to drill down as best we can to what it is, the meat and potatoes of all of this. In the meantime, during the break, if you haven't done it yet, subscribe. Like us over on YouTube. We had thousands of viewers yesterday. We really appreciate it. The MonsterCast was great. And you can go watch it on the live stream. We've cut the commercials out for you, so it's been pulled down. It's very concise for you over there and all that fun stuff. We'll see you back here in just a couple minutes, actually 4 minutes, with Dr. John Lott. Don't go away. Armed American Radio listeners, you already know the name. 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Enjoy. Hi, guys. It's Mark. Look, I think you'll agree with me that as gun owners, we need to have each other's backs. That's regardless of what state we call home. Here at AAR, we discuss it every day, and we're heard in every state. Right now, Virginians desperately need our help. 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You've heard the old saying, there's power in numbers, and helping in Virginia is as simple as joining Virginia Citizens Defense League. 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And it is possible. Again, I'm a member, and it's as easy as joining VCDL at vcdl.org. 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
2: 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Dr. Lott, welcome back in, my friend. It's always a pleasure to have you here. Let's continue this conversation where I left off in the break. The 1791, do you expect a broader ruling in this case than we've seen in other Second Amendment cases? And if so, why? If not, why not? I'd love to hear your thoughts on that.
4: Well, I'm not sure. I mean, I doubt it's going to be more than just striking down these types of gun bans. I think they're going to set the rules very clearly for gun bans. But, I mean, those rules have been set up pretty clearly previously. I mean, Heller, while it applied to just handguns, made it pretty clear about dangerous and uncommon. You know, that was one of the things that the decision in the Third Circuit faced with, because you know, a number of circuit courts around the country are saying, well, is it dangerous or unusual? Mm-hmm. And so, and she was pretty clear that she rejected that type of argument. Another thing, just to mention, one other thing that she did that I thought was useful, and that is, if you look at the experts in some of these cases, they try to go and argue, well, you know, rifles are rarely used for self-defense. You know, so her point was, look, it doesn't really matter whether a firearm is used a lot or a little. There's lots of reasons why the founding fathers had these types of, you know, had the Second Amendment. And it wasn't just limited to using guns for self-defense.
2: Yeah.
4: And so I think, you know, maybe the Supreme Court will also follow along in that. But I think that was, that's been clear also in previous decisions that they've made going back to Heller. So I'm not, you know, I think is they'll apply what was in Heller, make it clear that, you know, you're supposed to look at the history of this, which is also in Heller. I mean, Bruin really didn't change how courts are supposed to go and do the rules. What happened was is that after Heller, all these Democrats basically wanted to go and use, you know, balancing tests. Mm-hmm. And, you know, people have to understand the whole judges like power. A lot of judges like to be legislators. And and so when I was at Yale, University of Chicago Law Schools, I'd always make the joke. I'd say things like, okay, the First Amendment says Congress shall pass no laws. What would they have had to write there to convince people that they really mean that Congress shall pass no laws with regard to restricting freedom of speech or religion or what have you, you know, assembly? Would they have to say Congress will never, ever, ever, ever, ever, ever, ever pass laws?
2: You know, we had that conversation last night, like, ladies and gentlemen. Yeah.
4: So after about eighth ever, you'd say, okay, yeah, they meant no laws should be passed. But what has happened over time, and, you know, you've had a couple hundred years for the courts to gradually get more power. And what they've done is they've inserted what are called balancing tests, where they go and they say, they essentially interpret the First Amendment, for example, saying Congress shall pass no law unless Congress has a good reason. And we in the courts can determine whether or not Congress is a good reason. And then they have like three levels of balancing tests, you know, either strict scrutiny, intermediate scrutiny, or low-level scrutiny. Low-level scrutiny basically means if, you know, whatever the legislature wants to do, they do. Intermediate scrutiny, you know, the legislature has to have at least kind of a plausible explanation for why they're doing what they're doing. And after Heller, a lot of Democrat-controlled courts basically went along that way in determining whether or not to say a particular regulation ran afoul of the Second Amendment. And then they have what's called strict scrutiny, which means that the rule is narrowly tailored to accomplish some goal that there's no other way that you'd be able to go and accomplish that goal, and that it actually does accomplish the goal that's there. And the courts have generally reserved that for some issues dealing with freedom of speech, for example. And Thomas, when he wrote the Bruin decision, made it clear again that, look, we're not going to play that game with regard to the Second Amendment. And my guess is if Thomas had his way and if Scalia had their ways, they wouldn't have balancing tests for any other parts of the Bill of Rights.
2: Right.
4: But, you know, the other has been around for so long and so ingrained that it's going to be very difficult to overturn that precedence, or at least difficult, at least with the current court, I suspect, to overturn it. But in any case, you still have this path that Scalia and Thomas put forward with regard to the Second Amendment, that you look to see what it says. That's not clear. Then you go and look to see what rules were in effect in 1791 when the Second Amendment was ratified, or in 1868 when the 14th Amendment applied the Bill of Rights to the states. And that's kind of where we are with this. But my own guess is Kavanaugh is likely to write the decision.
2: I mean, yeah, I agree.
4: He wrote a strong decision in Heller 2. He was in the minority there, though. And you know, I wouldn't be surprised if the reason why Amy Coney Barrett and Kavanaugh are on the Supreme Court is because they had written strong Second Amendment decisions before they were put on the court. And one of the things people understand.
2: Hey, John, stop right there. Stop right there with the Coney Barrett. We're getting ready to take a break. I want to go back there because I do want to touch on her as well. And again, more note-taking. And I want to ask you about Scalia. An answer we'll never really know, but you knew him. And I want to know what you think he would think about what I'm going to ask you when we come back. We'll be right back, folks. Don't go away. Hi, guys. It's Mark. Look, I think you'll agree with me that as gun owners, we need to have each other's backs. That's regardless of what state we call home. Here at AAR, we discuss it every day, and we're heard in every state. Right now, Virginians desperately need our help. That means me, and that means you. You've heard the old saying, there's power in numbers, and helping in Virginia is as simple as joining Virginia Citizens Defense League. I'm a member, and I don't live in Virginia. You don't have to live there to join and stand up for your rights, because it is your rights. What you're seeing in Virginia is what the Democrats will do to you if they take all three levers of power in Washington, D.C. in the future. And it is possible. 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
1: 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Let's go back to Dr. John Lott. John, let's stay on Barrett for just a moment, because I remain convinced. I spoke with, and you know, all of the guests that were on last night, but constitutional attorney and scholar, of course, Mark Smith was a guest last night. He's always wonderful to talk to. His insight is amazing. I believe he convinced me that Kavanaugh is likely going to be the one to write the decision. Prior to talking with him, I would have guessed it would have been Thomas, because I get the feeling he's itching to write one of these. But I think they're leaning in that direction. We could be wrong, but I tend to agree with you on that. But I remain convinced, even after Mark mentioned his lack of fear of her strong conservatism on the court because of the issues that she has ruled on, regardless of a couple of the other cases, he said those were really hairline, borderline deals that doesn't frighten him at all. But I remain convinced that that concurrence in the Wolfer decision from Barrett was, in fact, designed to signal to people who might not feel that way her 2A chops. Do you feel that way, and you still feel comfortable with her regarding the outcome of any other case going forward with 2A, as you were just talking about? Do we have John on? John, are you with me? Do we have Dr. Lott? John, are we muted? Okay, I don't know where John is. I don't hear him. The mystery now is, where is John? We play Where is Huey all the time here at the house. Where in the world is Huey, our little dog? Where in the world is John right now? Oh, John's okay. John, if you can hear me, Greg, do you want to cut the call and call back and let me just run my gator for a couple minutes? Okay. We'll get John Lott back on the line for us, ladies and gentlemen. I want to get that answer. I hope he's at a place where we can keep him on, because his answers to these questions are very important, and I want you to hear what he has to say. I want to hear what he has to say on these issues. We had a fantastic conversation last night. We didn't see eye to eye on everything, which was interesting, because John and I normally do, and this was one of them. I think from the standpoint of the broader decision, 1791, okay, we've got Dr. Lott back. Have we got him back? John, are you with me?
2: Yeah, I'm here.
1: Okay, there you go. So on the question of Barrett, Mark Smith made it pretty clear last night that he was very confident in Barrett's 2A chops and her conservatism. I think I heard you say the same thing. I remain convinced that she wrote the Wolford concurrence to signal to others who might not be as confident that she was, in fact. And I remain convinced. I've not seen anything yet, nor have I talked to anybody yet that's convinced me otherwise, because of the way the concurrence was written. But so you're comfortable with Barrett going forward, correct?
2: Yeah, I mean, I thought she had a good concurrence. I can't remember it perfectly, but I felt that she added things that weren't in the original decision. And, you know, I was saying one of the reasons why she was on I think she got on the court was because of a minority position she had taken when she was on the Seventh Circuit with regard to whether or not somebody who had previously committed crimes would be banned for life from being able to go and own guns. And she actually had cited a former student of mine from the University of Chicago Law School who had written up a piece in a Harvard Law Journal kind of going through the history that the ban on felons having guns really didn't occur until, I think, like California in the 1920s.
1: Right, right.
2: And obviously the federal didn't go into effect until the 60s. And, you can see her views on this kind of showing up in things like Rahimi and the marijuana case that just came up. The Rahimi case was an instance where we dodged a bullet on that, but the at least people who believe in self-defense dodged a bullet. And the important things there was that you have to have somebody adjudicated by courts in order to lose their rights to own a gun. And then they made it clear that it wasn't a lifetime ban that was occurring. And I think people may not realize this, but the Rahimi case, I think, has important implications for things like red flag laws, where somebody, you know, where a judge just sees a piece of paper with a complaint, doesn't actually talk to anybody, doesn't hear any evidence, and based solely on that piece of paper there, makes a decision to take away somebody's guns for maybe a month before there's a hearing. And, but anyway, I'm just saying that I think her original decision when she was on the Seventh Circuit kind of foreshadowed a lot of that. And I think it's one reason why she's on the court. And I think Kavanaugh's dissent in Heller 2, is maybe one possible reason why he's on the Supreme Court. So I think both of them I don't have any concern about either one of them.
1: Yeah, it's interesting because in our chat right now, I want to give a shout out to Steve Bratton in our chat who put this comment in. Barrett has gone from 80% conservative to 50% since Dobbs. Apparently, she's afraid to rule against the left. Now, I won't go that far, Steve, to say she's afraid to rule against the left. What I would ask you to do for the commenter and those of you listening who might not have heard the program last night that might have seen that graph, and I forget who the outlet was that put that up, but I saw it when it was published as well. Forgive me for that, but I did see that. Go back and listen to what Mark Smith said about that last night, ladies and gentlemen, that a couple of those cases that she ruled in were very questionable, and as I just mentioned, they were hairline there, okay, was Mark's concern about that. But, that's why I said what I said about Barrett and the concurrence, because I think she felt, again, hindsight being 2020, she knew at the time she wrote the concurrence that the court had already granted cert in the two cases. It just hadn't been publicized yet. She also knew that the decision was going to draw some ire in the voting rights, et cetera, from conservatives. And I think that when you put all that together, it makes sense that that might be what she was doing, which is part of the reason I feel that way, that she was doing that and just kind of given us the fact that she's bona fide two-way chops good going forward, and I think that was kind of a signal. John, when we come back, I want to go back to the Biden appointees momentarily, too, because I think there's a lot to dig in here, and I want to apply it to Bruin, post-Bruin now, particularly in light of this Third Circuit decision. You alluded to it a little bit.
2: I just want to say, I think that's the comment about Barrett that you were quoting from somebody.
1: We've got 5 seconds, John. I'll be right back with John Lott. We've got one more segment, guys. Don't go away. We're going to give him the opportunity to respond to that, and we'll be back right after this with John Lott. Don't go away.

Hi, guys. It's Mark. Look, I think you'll agree with me that as gun owners, we need to have each other's backs. That's regardless of what state we call home. Here at AAR, we discuss it every day, and we're heard in every state. Right now, Virginians desperately need our help. That means me, and that means you. You've heard the old saying, there's power in numbers, and helping in Virginia is as simple as joining Virginia Citizens Defense League. I'm a member, and I don't live in Virginia. You don't have to live there to join and stand up for your rights, because it is your rights. What you're seeing in Virginia is what the Democrats will do to you if they take all three levers of power in Washington, D.C. in the future. And it is possible. Again, I'm a member, and it's as easy as joining VCDL at vcdl.org.

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1: 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Dr. Lott, go back in and jump back in on the Amy Coney Barrett discussion before we move over. I've got a question for you on whether or not we are seeing a shift somewhere. We'll go there in a second. Go ahead.
2: Sure. Well, people ought to read her concurrence in the Wolford case because it's a very strong one, and it brings up points that weren't brought up in the main decision there. I'll just give you one quote from it, which I think is very

0: very powerful one. He says, quote, what if a state made it a crime to wear religious headgarb, say a hijab, onto private property open to the public without obtaining express authorization? Could that state statute evade constitutional scrutiny? On Hawaii and the principal dissent's logic, the answer is apparently yes. Right. No one has the right to enter property without permission, and the state merely adjusted the default to require permission to be clear. But that is plainly wrong, because the law regulates religious expressive conduct. It's enactment, it's state action that triggers First Amendment scrutiny. And, you know, the thing is, you know, if Hawaii were to pass a law that said you can't wear a Christian cross around your neck unless you get permission from a gas station that you may want to buy gas before you go there, or, you know, into a restaurant or something like that, or, you know, Star of David, the courts wouldn't take that seriously at all. And she's making the powerful point there that, look, the Second Amendment is just as important part of the Bill of Rights as the First Amendment is. Right. And it's very obvious how we would rule if a state tried to do this type of vampire type law with regard to the First Amendment. And so, you know, I think, you know, I don't even know how somebody on the left would even, you know, respond to the argument. Such a strong argument. So I think she did add something useful. It wasn't just signaling. In fact, I don't think it was signaling on her part. I think she had a powerful point to make there. And you know, the fact that Thomas and Gorsuch both joined her in her concurrence shows that you know, it wasn't just signaling. It was substantial.
1: Yeah, she's got the chops. There's no question. She's a solid vote. No question about it. Let me go to the Biden appointees here. Are we seeing now the courts, as we get further and further removed from the Bruin decision, are we seeing, and guys, don't shoot the messenger. I'm asking the question because it's a question. It's not naivety on my part. I'm asking a question here, okay? I can hear people now after I get it out. Are we seeing a shift in some of the courts? Clearly not in the Seventh, because we saw what they just did. Now with the Third, there's a clear circuit split, although it was after they granted cert the two upcoming cases. But are we seeing an acceptance by some of the liberal courts and some of the Democrat appointees that Bruin is, in fact, the law of the land and precedent the further we get removed from it, as we've put together this string of victories over the past, you know, just past several months? Is that
0: right.
1: happening?
0: Well, I mean, Frank Easterbrook was involved in the assault weapons ban decision that just came down from the Seventh Circuit. He's somebody that I knew when I was at the University of Chicago Law School. In fact, we had him over for Christmas dinner when I was there, and I got to know him very well otherwise. You know, he did have another recent Second Amendment-type decision where he seemed to kind of bend somewhat towards the Supreme Court on that. But I think, I mean, he's a Reagan appointee, but he's been very, I'm sure a lot of Second Amendment supporters would view him as being about as hostile as anybody out there on that issue. But, you know, you just look at what's happened in Hawaii in the last week or so. You've the state Supreme Court there is essentially thumbing their nose
1: right.
0: at the U.S. Supreme Court, and in language that is just shocking for Supreme Court to do that. And, you know, I listened to your ads during the breaks, and you talk about, you know, once the Democrats get back in control. Look, you have all the Democrats in the Senate have campaigned on getting rid of the filibuster. The only person who may have changed their mind is Fetterman. You have all the Democrats, at least on the House Judiciary Committee, and I suspect in all of Congress, who support packing the Supreme Court. I think all the Democrats, again, maybe with the possible exception of Fetterman, support in the Senate, support packing the Supreme Court. If you have that happen and you get rid of the filibuster, you know, everything that we're talking about now is going to be reversed. All you have to do is look at the opinions of the Democrats, either in the circuit courts or the minority in the Supreme Court. You know, and they'll also go and give statehood to Puerto Rico and D.C., I guess maybe pick up like 12 more House seats and four right. more Senate seats that are there. They'll ban voter IDs. They'll ban, you know, they'll require that you have to have mail-in voting and get rid of restrictions on so-called ballot harvesting. You know, it's going to be a mess. And,
1: it'll start another civil war, John. if they try to do that, it'll start another civil war. Hey, I've got to stop you there, only because we're getting ready to take a break. We're coming to the end of the hour. But in real quick, about 10 seconds, would Scalia be happy with Bruin and post-Bruin decisions that we've just seen?
0: Yeah, I'm sure he would be. I mean, I didn't know him. You said before.
1: I thought you did.
0: He was at the University of Chicago Law School before I got there, quite a bit before I got there. But he was already on the Supreme Court when I got there in the 90s.
1: Okay. Well, John, I appreciate it. Guys, crimeresearch.org, crimeresearch.org. Everything John Lott talks about is available for you there. Guys, don't remain ignorant. Ignorance is a choice. And I've said for years on the program, ignorance, when left unattended, breeds stupidity. The facts are available for you. Go read them. They're there. Don't just feel. Think. And John lays those facts out for you. If you don't understand guns and you're one of these people that suffer from this affliction of the evil AR-15, go read the facts. And if you're an honest person, it can change your mind. Dr. Lott, thank you very much. Guys, we're going to get up and do it again tomorrow because they don't want us to. We're at the end of it. It's over for today anyway. Enjoy your day. Stay safe. We'll see you on the radio tomorrow.
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2: Hi, guys, it's Mark. 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
3: Mark Mann. 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We have a fun opportunity for the whole family on Saturday night, August 6th. 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Also, check us out on Facebook, Instagram, YouTube, or iHeartRadio. 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Thank you. God bless the Rough Rider State.

Hello, and welcome to North Dakota Family Matters. I'm your host, Mark Jortsma with North Dakota Family Alliance, and today's talk is entitled, Freedom from Religion? Freedom from religion. That's a rather odd concept, don't you agree? However, there actually is an organization that advocates for just such an agenda. It's called Freedom from Religion Foundation, FFRF. Many good Christian leaders, organizations, and schools have received intimidating letters for everything from an elected leader tweeting inspiring Bible verses to cities with public Christmas displays or government officials beginning public meetings in prayer or even talking about Jesus on the floor of their legislature. FFRF is an atheist organization, not surprisingly, and it's based in Wisconsin. It's known for targeting small towns that have Christmas displays, city council meetings open in prayer, and student-led graduation prayers, banking on these small communities lacking the resources necessary to defend themselves in potential litigation. You could say they're America's reliable Grinch. Typical FFRF tactics include sending threatening letters to city councils, public officials, small schools, or others, demanding that prayers, religious speech or expression, or public displays with religious components be removed. FFRF often sees success with these letters because these small communities, such as the many here in North Dakota, don't want to engage in costly litigation or simply can't afford to. Thus, FFRF often doesn't even need to go to court if it can bully small towns with its demands. The most important thing we can tell you is this. The First Amendment applies to everyone in the United States, whether you're a student, teacher in a public school, or government official. This means that you don't surrender your basic rights to free speech or freedom to exercise your religion when you work for a city, become a state or U.S. senator or representative, or walk through the schoolhouse door. As with the intent of the Founding Fathers who crafted our federal constitution, North Dakota was never intended to be a place with freedom from religion, but rather freedom of religion. Separation of church and state is actually kind of an artificial concept. But if there is some measure of truth to separation of church and state, it was created to protect religion from government intrusion, not protect government from religious intrusion. The reverse doesn't even make sense if you study a little bit of history. Think of our forefathers. Pilgrims came to these shores for freedom of religion from the Church of England and being prohibited from free exercise of religion by their government. They wanted to make sure this could not happen in this newly formed country. So, separation of church and state, if this concept actually exists, is to protect us, not the government we formed. So to the end that you help defend those freedoms, from voting to contacting legislators to testifying before governmental entities, or even financially supporting organizations like ours or similar ones, I want to thank you. Thank you for coming alongside us to fight for preserving our precious freedom of religion. Thanks so much for listening. Talk to you next week.

0: You like vomiting?
1: How about our tax dollars funding that Ukraine war? Our inflation through the roof, they wanna pay more. Gay porn is what they into, should I say more? Everybody sleeping with that harlot.

0: Hello, and welcome to North Dakota Family Matters. I'm your host, Mark Jorisma with North Dakota Family Alliance, and today's talk is entitled, Freedom from Religion? Freedom from religion. That's a rather odd concept, don't you agree? However, there actually is an organization that advocates for just such an agenda. It's called Freedom from Religion Foundation, FFRF. Many good Christian leaders, organizations, and schools have received intimidating letters for everything from an elected leader tweeting inspiring Bible verses to cities with public Christmas displays or government officials beginning public meetings in prayer or even talking about Jesus on the floor of their legislature. FFRF is an atheist organization, not surprisingly, and it's based in Wisconsin. It's known for targeting small towns that have Christmas displays, city council meetings open in prayer, and student-led graduation prayers, banking on these small communities lacking the resources necessary to defend themselves in potential litigation. You could say they're America's reliable Grinch. Typical FFRF tactics include sending threatening letters to city councils, public officials, small schools, or others, demanding that prayers, religious speech or expression, or public displays with religious components be removed. FFRF often sees success with these letters because these small communities, such as the many here in North Dakota, don't want to engage in costly litigation or simply can't afford to. Thus, FFRF often doesn't even need to go to court if it can bully small towns with its demands. The most important thing we can tell you is this. The First Amendment applies to everyone in the United States, whether you're a student, teacher in a public school, or government official.
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0: frame was not hidden from you when I was made in the secret place.
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0: All the days ordained for me were written in your book before one of

Hello, and welcome to North Dakota Family Matters. I'm your host, Mark Jorisma with North Dakota Family Alliance, and today's talk is entitled, Freedom from Religion? Freedom from religion. That's a rather odd concept, don't you agree? However, there actually is an organization that advocates for just such an agenda. It's called Freedom from Religion Foundation, FFRF. Many good Christian leaders, organizations, and schools have received intimidating letters for everything from an elected leader tweeting inspiring Bible verses to cities with public Christmas displays or government officials beginning public meetings in prayer or even talking about Jesus on the floor of their legislature. FFRF is an atheist organization, not surprisingly, and it's based in Wisconsin. It's known for targeting small towns that have Christmas displays, city council meetings open in prayer, and student-led graduation prayers, banking on these small communities lacking the resources necessary to defend themselves in potential litigation. You could say they're America's reliable Grinch. Typical FFRF tactics include sending threatening letters to city councils, public officials, small schools, or others, demanding that prayers, religious speech or expression, or public displays with religious components be removed. FFRF often sees success with these letters because these small communities, such as the many here in North Dakota, don't want to engage in costly litigation or simply can't afford to. Thus, FFRF often doesn't even need to go to court if it can bully small towns with its demands. The most important thing we can tell you is this. The First Amendment applies to everyone in the United States, whether you're a student, teacher in a public school, or government official. This means that you don't surrender your basic rights to free speech or freedom to exercise your religion when you work for a city, become a state or U.S. senator or representative, or walk through the schoolhouse door. As with the intent of the Founding Fathers who crafted our federal constitution, North Dakota was never intended to be a place with freedom from religion, but rather freedom of religion. Separation of church and state is actually kind of an artificial concept. But if there is some measure of truth to separation of church and state, it was created to protect religion from government intrusion, not protect government from religious intrusion. The reverse doesn't even make sense if you study a little bit of history. Think of our forefathers. Pilgrims came to these shores for freedom of religion from the Church of England and being prohibited from free exercise of religion by their government. They wanted to make sure this could not happen in this newly formed country. So, separation of church and state, if this concept actually exists, is to protect us, not the government we formed. So to the end that you help defend those freedoms, from voting to contacting legislators to testifying before governmental entities, or even financially supporting organizations like ours or similar ones, I want to thank you. Thank you for coming alongside us to fight for preserving our precious freedom of religion. Thanks so much for listening. Talk to you next week.

Muhammad is still in his tomb, and Joseph Smith is still in his tomb, and Buddha is still in his tomb, and Confucius is still in his tomb, but there is

0: Hello, and welcome to North Dakota Family Matters. I'm your host, Mark Jorisma with North Dakota Family Alliance, and today's talk is entitled, Freedom from Religion? Freedom from religion. That's a rather odd concept, don't you agree? However, there actually is an organization that advocates for just such an agenda. It's called Freedom from Religion Foundation, FFRF. Many good Christian leaders, organizations, and schools have received intimidating letters for everything from an elected leader tweeting inspiring Bible verses to cities with public Christmas displays or government officials beginning public meetings in prayer or even talking about Jesus on the floor of their legislature. FFRF is an atheist organization, not surprisingly, and it's based in Wisconsin. It's known for targeting small towns that have Christmas displays, city council meetings open in prayer, and student-led graduation prayers, banking on these small communities lacking the resources necessary to defend themselves in potential litigation. You could say they're America's reliable Grinch. Typical FFRF tactics include sending threatening letters to city councils, public officials, small schools, or others, demanding that prayers, religious speech or expression, or public displays with religious components be removed. FFRF often sees success with these letters because these small communities, such as the many here in North Dakota, don't want to engage in costly litigation or simply can't afford to. Thus, FFRF often doesn't even need to go to court if it can bully small towns with its demands. The most important thing we can tell you is this. The First Amendment applies to everyone in the United States, whether you're a student, teacher in a public school, or government official. This means that you don't surrender your basic rights to free speech or freedom to exercise your religion when you work for a city, become a state or U.S. senator or representative, or walk through the schoolhouse door. As with the intent of the Founding Fathers who crafted our federal constitution, North Dakota was never intended to be a place with freedom from religion.
1: Stupid wrong man.
2: Unfollowing skillet. Totally stink. Nobody likes
1: skillet, dude. What a bunch of redneck. I absolutely hate them.

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And you can find us on Instagram, Spotify, Facebook, and YouTube at Wildbound Media.

Hello, and welcome to North Dakota Family Matters. I'm your host, Mark Jortsma with North Dakota Family Alliance, and today's talk is entitled, Freedom from Religion? Freedom from religion. That's a rather odd concept, don't you agree? However, there actually is an organization that advocates for just such an agenda. It's called Freedom from Religion Foundation, FFRF. Many good Christian leaders, organizations, and schools have received intimidating letters for everything from an elected leader tweeting inspiring Bible verses to cities with public Christmas displays or government officials beginning public meetings in prayer or even talking about Jesus on the floor of their legislature. FFRF is an atheist organization, not surprisingly, and it's based in Wisconsin. It's known for targeting small towns that have Christmas displays, city council meetings open in prayer, and student-led graduation prayers, banking on these small communities lacking the resources necessary to defend themselves in potential litigation. You could say they're America's reliable Grinch. Typical FFRF tactics include sending threatening letters to city councils, public officials, small schools, or others, demanding that prayers, religious speech or expression, or public displays with religious components be removed. FFRF often sees success with these letters because these small communities, such as the many here in North Dakota, don't want to engage in costly litigation or simply can't afford to. Thus, FFRF often doesn't even need to go to court if it can bully small towns with its demands. The most important thing we can tell you is this. The First Amendment applies to everyone in the United States, whether you're a student, teacher in a public school, or government official. This means that you don't surrender your basic rights to free speech or freedom to exercise your religion when you work for a city, become a state or U.S. senator or representative, or walk through the schoolhouse door. As with the intent of the Founding Fathers who crafted our federal constitution, North Dakota was never intended to be a place with freedom from religion, but rather freedom of religion. Separation of church and state is actually kind of an artificial concept. But if there is some measure of truth to separation of church and state, it was created to protect religion from government intrusion, not protect government from religious intrusion. The reverse doesn't even make sense if you study a little bit of history. Think of our forefathers. Pilgrims came to these shores for freedom of religion from the Church of England and being prohibited from free exercise of religion by their government. They wanted to make sure this could not happen in this newly formed country. So, separation of church and state, if this concept actually exists, is to protect us, not the government we formed. So to the end that you help defend those freedoms, from voting to contacting legislators to testifying before governmental entities, or even financially supporting organizations like ours or similar ones, I want to thank you. Thank you for coming alongside us to fight for preserving our precious freedom of religion. Thanks so much for listening. Talk to you next week.

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1: Yeah.

But Tyson, you need to be nice. Thought you were Christian as they taking all your rights. Just stand by and I'll be different. Jesus coming back and trust me, he ain't gonna be playful. Until I hear the trumpet blow, I'm flipping over tables.

Hello, and welcome to North Dakota Family Matters. I'm your host, Mark Jorsma with North Dakota Family Alliance, and today's talk is entitled, Freedom from Religion? Freedom from religion. That's a rather odd concept, don't you agree? However, there actually is an organization that advocates for just such an agenda. It's called Freedom from Religion Foundation, FFRF. Many good Christian leaders, organizations, and schools have received intimidating letters for everything from an elected leader tweeting inspiring Bible verses to cities with public Christmas displays or government officials beginning public meetings in prayer or even talking about Jesus on the floor of their legislature. FFRF is an atheist organization, not surprisingly, and it's based in Wisconsin. It's known for targeting small towns that have Christmas displays, city council meetings open in prayer, and student-led graduation prayers, banking on these small communities lacking the resources necessary to defend themselves in potential litigation. You could say they're America's reliable Grinch. Typical FFRF tactics include sending threatening letters to city councils, public officials, small schools, or others, demanding that prayers, religious speech or expression, or public displays with religious components be removed. FFRF often sees success with these letters because these small communities, such as the many here in North Dakota, don't want to engage in costly litigation or simply can't afford to. Thus, FFRF often doesn't even need to go to court if it can bully small towns with its demands. The most important thing we can tell you is this. The First Amendment applies to everyone in the United States, whether you're a student, teacher in a public school, or government official. This means that you don't surrender your basic rights to free speech or freedom to exercise your religion when you work for a city, become a state or U.S. senator or representative, or walk through the schoolhouse door. As with the intent of the Founding Fathers who crafted our federal constitution, North Dakota was never intended to be a place with freedom from religion, but rather freedom of religion. Separation of church and state is actually kind of an artificial concept. But if there is some measure of truth to separation of church and state, it was created to protect religion from government intrusion, not protect government from religious intrusion. The reverse doesn't even make sense if you study a little bit of history. Think of our forefathers. Pilgrims came to these shores for freedom of religion from the Church of England and being prohibited from free exercise of religion by their government. They wanted to make sure this could not happen in this newly formed country. So, separation of church and state, if this concept actually exists, is to protect us, not the government we formed. So to the end that you help defend those freedoms, from voting to contacting legislators to testifying before governmental entities, or even financially supporting organizations like ours or similar ones, I want to thank you. Thank you for coming alongside us to fight for preserving our precious freedom of religion. Thanks so much for listening. Talk to you next week.

What's up, everybody? This is Gentry from Washed in the Wild. 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
1: Hold tight to the promises and I'ma run with it. 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
1: When I was woven together in the depths of the earth, your eyes saw my unformed body.
0: All the days ordained for me were written in your book before one of

0: with SRN News, I'm Rich Thomason in Washington. The sound of warning sirens piercing the air in Bahrain as Iran continues to lash out at its neighbors, targeting those countries with missiles as hostilities with the U.S. intensify. For a 10th straight night, American forces and the Iranians have traded fire. U.S. trade dispute with Canada is heating up. President Trump announcing plans for 50% tariffs on certain Canadian goods. Tropical storm warning has been posted, extending from the Florida-Alabama line to Louisiana. Comes as Tropical Storm Bertha continues building strength out in the Gulf of America. Meanwhile, in the eastern Pacific, Hurricane Fausto has formed far from Mexico's Baja California Peninsula, and right now it's posing no threat to any land masses. On Wall Street, Dow futures 163 points higher. The NASDAQ futures are up 352. More details, srnnews.com.
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3: It is a terrific morning here in your nation's capital, and we're live right now. It's 6:06 on the East Coast in Washington, D.C., and we're on WMAL, our flagship station. Here in the District of Columbia, I'm Larry O'Connor in the Relief Factor Studios, and thank you for tuning in here on this Tuesday morning, the 21st day of July. We've got Dr. Kevin Roberts joining us. He's president of Heritage Foundation. I like him. He's a big picture guy, and we're going to talk about the big picture of where America is right now and where this election is headed. You know, we only have 3 months of conversation left now. We've got August, September, October. That's it. 3 months. Before America decides in this midterm election the direction they want to take us, whether they want to give Hakeem Jeffries the gavel and have the Democrats, who are now increasingly being infiltrated by the Democratic Socialists of America, who don't even call themselves Democrats, they call them Democratic Socialists, before they have more power in this country than they've ever had, at least openly. I would argue during the McCarthy era, when the Soviets were infiltrating our government with Alger Hiss and others, they had quite a bit of power and influence, but it was all in secret. Back then, we knew how dangerous these ideas were. Back then, we knew that we would stop any socialist, any Marxist, any communist who was trying to come in and radically change the way our government functions, radically change the actual idea of what America is supposed to be and how we operate. That was back then. Now they're campaigning on it. Now one of our two major political parties are actually trying to win with those same odious totalitarian ideas. And it's not good. So I'm glad we've got Dr. Kevin Roberts up. Also, we've got one of those candidates that appears she'll be running for Senate in Minnesota, Michelle Tafoya, joining us. And then Phil Wegman, Wall Street Journal political reporter, will be joining us too. This isn't good. I'm usually pretty optimistic. I like to see the glass half full, and I like to start your day in a pretty positive way with a great outlook, because sometimes the news isn't always good, but you got to find the sunny side in it. Not, you know, I don't want to fool you. I don't want to fool myself. I don't want to be naive about what's really going on in the world, but it's hard in the morning to start your day and get up and do your responsibilities and raise your kids and be a good husband or wife and be a good employer or employee when you've got a dark cloud hanging over you. So we try to be up. We try to be positive. We try to be sunny. But I got to tell you, these next 3 months, it's kind of mission critical right now. And I'm worried. I am worried that a lot of the Republicans who are fighting this fight on our behalf, I don't think they get it. I don't think they see exactly how dangerous these new candidates are and what they intend to do. I want to show you a little bit of what they had to say for themselves in this latest rally for Abdul El Said, candidate for Senate in Michigan. AOC was there. Bernie Sanders was there. I'll let you hear what Abdul El Said himself had to say, because they're not keeping it a secret. Again, this is not Alger Hiss, you know, quietly subverting the government, pretending that they're patriotic, loyal, constitution-loving Americans. who respect law and order, quietly pretending they're the good guys, while in fact they're working for the bad guys. No, these are the bad guys who are already in the door saying, yeah, you know what? Lenin was right. Khrushchev was right. Mao was right. These are the good guys, and we need to apply those same principles here in America. They're saying it out loud. And Chuck Schumer and Hakeem Jeffries, for their craven, depraved quest for power, are fine with it. They either agree with these lunatics, or they're just pretending like they can control them. Abdul El-Sayed, this guy who's running for Senate in Michigan, is basically saying that Chuck Schumer is his enemy. That he's running against Chuck Schumer as much as he's running against Mike Rogers, the Republican candidate. Listen to Abdul El-Sayed yesterday. And by the way, let's have a conversation about this. 855-784-4255. Do you think that our Republicans who are speaking on our behalf, are they effectively fighting this fight on your behalf? Because that's all we got. That's how it works in this constitutional republic. It's not mob rule. It's not just a straight democracy. It's not just about us. It's about our representatives speaking on our behalf and campaigning on our behalf. And yes, fighting on our behalf, rhetorically fighting. Do you hear from them the same kind of mission critical political energy that we need right now? 855-784-4255. I mean, if you look at most of the candidates right now that are running for the Republicans, you'd think that the most important issue they're facing and that voters care most about is the price of gas. And by the way, maybe I'm in a bubble. Maybe that is the most important thing. I know. James Carville told us 30 years ago it's the economy, stupid. But is it? Is it really? I mean, just because James Carville said it, he's a bit of a lunatic, isn't he? I don't know. I don't know if the price of gas is the most important thing in our country right now. I don't know if the price of eggs is the most important thing in our country right now. Sure, it's important when the bills come at the end of the month. And maybe it's important insofar as these socialists are able to exploit fears about our economy and fears about what they call affordability, exploit those fears and turn them into some sort of political platform that allows people to set their brain, their logic, and any other thought process aside and vote for a socialist to solve those problems, when literally never in human history has socialism made things more affordable. Maybe insofar as it becomes a wedge or a weapon that socialists can use to make a political case, perhaps that means the price of gas or the price of eggs or what have you is legitimate and is first and foremost. But I think it goes broader and deeper than that. We need candidates. We need politicians who can go up and say, yeah, absolutely, things are too expensive. The reason they're too expensive is because the government makes them too expensive. Every single thing that is too expensive in your life right now, I can show you how the government's hand has made that happen. National price of gas? Well, the national average price of gas is around $4 right now. But where most of you are living, it's actually lower than that. Why is the national average price of gas so high? Well, because the state of California adds about $2 per gallon in their taxes and regulations, and they continue to shut down refineries in that state for environmental purposes, so gas has to come in from out of state. That makes it more expensive there, too, and that affects the national average. There. So if you want lower gas prices, you need to remove governments like the state of California government right now, which jacks up prices for a huge number, tens of millions of Americans who are living in that state, thus making the average price of gas in this nation higher than it actually is. Oh, I'm sorry, your health insurance is too expensive? Well, it didn't used to be. But then Barack Obama, who was promising hope and change in the fundamental transformation of our country, well, he brought you the Affordable Care Act, which made health care incredibly unaffordable. Even back then, the Marxists loved using the word affordable. It's almost like a sick, sarcastic, cynical joke.
4: hey, guys, come on, let's bring in our ideas to make things more affordable. Yeah, but Barack, you know it's not going to make things more affordable. It's going to jack up prices times a factor of 10. Yeah, I know. But these guys love hearing that it's going to be affordable. There's nothing affordable about it. Your care is down. Your service is down. Your benefits are down. The only thing that has increased is the cost. You're worried about paying for your health insurance? It's Obamacare's fault. Pure and simple. But we need candidates who can make that case. And I'm afraid they're running on the last campaign. Oh, and then there's immigration. It's expensive to get a plumber in your house. It's expensive to buy a house. It's expensive to get any services right now. Well, that would be because of illegal immigration. Illegal immigration has made housing less affordable. It's jacked up the price of housing because it's a funny thing when you bring 20 million people into the country in the span of about 3 or 4 years illegally, you got to accommodate them. They got to live somewhere. That increases demand in a pretty big way. Marxists think that more government, bigger government, more powerful government, and reducing your voice, your say through the free market is actually going to make that better. Do you hear any Republicans articulating this argument? Do they get it? Or am I wrong? Is this really just, oh gosh, we've got to stop the war in Iran, we've got to do whatever we can to bring down the price of gas, otherwise we're just going to lose because it's the economy, stupid. Okay, 855-784-4255. Let me know. And maybe an easier way to put this is, what's the most important issue to you in this election? In a moment, you're going to hear what the Marxists are actually saying. And you're going to hear from just this very, very small handful of Democrats, real Democrats, who are just as terrified of these people as I am, as you should be. 855-784-4255. Let's talk about it. It's O'Connor and Company.
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1: I am tired of a set of people on the very far left in the Democratic Party. Ideas that are literally insane, nutty, moronic, dangerous, bigoted, are not progressive. They're regressive, and they should not be in our party.
2: Van Jones. Van Jones gets it. Van Jones sees what's happening. Van Jones, the left-wing liberal who was a advisor, a czar, I think, under Obama, has been carrying the torch for radical, progressive, left-wing fringe ideas in the media and in American politics for over a decade now. Van Jones sees who these people are. Here's Bernie Sanders at this rally over the weekend in Michigan. You tell me if this rhetoric sounds familiar, and then you tell me the dark truth behind the policies that he brings with it. Here, take a listen to Bernie Sanders.
3: Sisters, let me tell you, change is coming. Progressives have been defeating establishment candidates all across America. And whether they like it or not, we're going to win here in Michigan. I know that in some of the media, they talk about me, they talk about Abdul, they talk about Alexandria's far, far left extremist communist this and that. And I don't have to tell the people of Grand Rapids or Detroit or Michigan, you've been breathing that filthy air from the forest fires.
2: They're telling you who they are. Yeah, by the way, you didn't hear him deny that they're communists. He actually honeymooned in communist Soviet Union in Moscow. That's where he went for his honeymoon. Romantic, son of a gun. Abdul al-Sayed, also at this rally in Michigan, talking about ICE and immigration enforcement, law and order. This is cut two. This man wants to be a United States senator, and he's winning. The Democrats are empowering this guy. Go ahead.
4: ICE has nothing to do with immigration. ICE has nothing to do with the southern border. ICE is about normalizing paramilitary force on our streets. ICE is about weaponizing the idea of immigration against the Constitution itself. ICE cannot be reformed. ICE cannot be retrained. ICE has to be abolished.
2: As always, when I hear a clip like this, I'm terrified of the cadence, the power, the energy. It evokes dictators of decades gone by. But I'm always most terrified of the roar of the crowd. The roar of that crowd. That's exactly who we're dealing with. And I'm not so sure Republican candidates now who, you know, don't want Trump to engage with Iran and only want to worry about keeping prices down and are just worried about the economy. I mean, listen, maybe they've got a better finger on the pulse of the people in their district, but I'm convinced that this is much bigger than just one election cycle. If we lose now, if they get in, well, I mean, I mentioned the Affordable Care Act. That was ushered in with the same kind of energetic enthusiasm and cheers and the same kind of language. Change is coming. You heard from Bernie Sanders. Change is coming. Yeah, you know what? We voted for change in 2016. You know, we were against the Democrat establishment before you guys thought it was cool. You all wanted Hillary. We voted for change in 2016, and you marshaled the FBI and the CIA and the National Security Apparatus and the Justice Department to destroy the man and destroy the presidency when we, the people, wanted one thing. We wanted change. Then you gave us Biden and a pandemic. You upended our economy. You ruined our children's education. You completely and fundamentally silenced us from speaking out when we disagreed with your education policies, with your racial agenda, with critical race theory, and with your totalitarian policies connected to the virus. And then we rose up again, undeniably and without a doubt, and said, no, we're serious. We want change. and you are continuing to try to destroy our choice for change. This isn't about change. This is about, as a politician once said in America, the fundamental transformation of our country. And his vision is coming true before our very eyes. And I worry, I'm concerned, I am existentially threatened by the fact that Republicans don't seem to be fighting this fight exactly where it's being engaged. But what about you? Let's have your conversation, your end of it, next. But first, I do want to tell you about my friends at Think Factor, because it ain't easy to just get your brain around all of the facts and figures and issues and ideas that we have to deal with every morning on this show. 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

0: right, a lot of you lined up. The lines are jammed. You all want to continue in this conversation and engage in it, and I'm grateful for you. If you want to join in when a phone line opens, 855-784-4255, because it's impossible to see exactly where we are right now. Because Democrats, Van Jones, Bill Maher, a couple of others, John Fetterman, plus that man, they have seen exactly what's going on. They know these people better than anyone. They go to parties with them. They're the dopes who, you know, hang out over by the bar or in the backyard on the patio smoking pot. And they say this garbage and everybody laughs at them. And now they're the nominees. Now they're in the room. Now they are grasping power. And so the few people who don't have a vested interest in gaining power, you know, Schumer's not going to say this. He was fine with Graham Plattner, dude. Okay, so Schumer ain't going to, you know, be the canary in the coal mine. But you listen to some of these Democrats, and they get it. They see they didn't sign up for this garbage. And my question, I think Speaker Mike Johnson gets it. I think President Trump gets it. But are they ready to engage in this debate and get into the trenches and fight this fight? Not for some, you know, zoning project that matters to the people of their district. I'm talking about existential big idea fights that need to be engaged in the next 3 months leading up to Election Day so that these Marxists are not told no. They're told, hell no, don't ever think of it again. You know who needs to learn a lesson here is not Zohran Mamdani and AOC and Bernie Sanders and these other lunatics. The people who need to learn a lesson are Chuck Schumer and Hakeem Jeffries. They need to be able to go back to their party, their donors, and say, we tried, it didn't work. We can't do this again. Here's Milot Kiros. Milot Kiros just won, not in New York, not in San Francisco, not in Washington, D.C. She won in Colorado. Here she is at some forum, probably Aspen, talking about what the real plan here is. This is clip one, gentlemen in the studio. Go ahead.
1: I think it's particularly important, not just for our community in Tigray, but communities of the global south, period, right? There's a certain reckoning that we are going to have with the global world order as it exists today. And the way that it fundamentally will have to shift going forward, right? The responsibility that we have as Americans, the recognition that is going to be required of us, of the exploitative and extractive nature that we play on the global scale and the global stage, is only going to be challenged if we are getting represented by people who understand that on a fundamental level, right? And that means getting more immigrants into office. That means getting more people who have heritage in the global south into office, because that's where those decisions are made specifically.
0: For those of you who don't speak Dem speak, Lib speak, Prague speak, Commie speak, when they say the global south, they mean everywhere south of the United States of America and Europe across the planet. You know, the places that were colonized. That woman happens to have come here from Ethiopia as an infant. She won the lottery, the immigration lottery. And now here she is saying, yeah, we need more refugees in political office, like Ilhan Omar, etc., to be able to retake the global order. Do you hear the words they're using? I do. Do the Republicans? Let's start with Sam in Alexandria, who's been fighting the good fight his whole professional career. Sam, thanks for calling in. It's been a while, my friend.
2: Hey, brother, it sure has been. Wow, what a way to start it off. You know, sadly, I think on the Republicans, it all rests on our shoulders because we do not do well in the long fight, which this is, as well as the short game.
0: Yeah.
2: And I say that because the short game, as you well said, was when Carville said it's the economy stupid. And that's where these people get the ear of those that could be, you know, persuaded to vote for them.
0: Mm-hmm.
2: The long game, sadly, is the educational system, because you have people that don't have an understanding further than their iPhone in their hand. And I would almost say this lady that's talking about, you know, how we are exploitive, well, I guarantee that iPhone in your hand, with all the things that we had to get to build it, you got no problem with that.
0: Right. Yeah,
2: we don't have
0: Western civilization has been pretty damn good. Although the global north has brought a heck of a lot to the global south with regard to technology, civilization, economy, you know, the means of all of these things. But what they do, Sam, and I made this point yesterday, is they never create anything from scratch on their own. They take over an existing model that may have flaws that they can then exploit, and then they take it over, and then they drain it for all it's worth. Look at the Venezuelan economy. It just happened in the last 20 years before our very eyes.
2: And sadly, because we are the world leader, we're that last linchpin to it all crumbling. Because of these kind of people that get in, nobody knows exactly what they're saying that votes, and they get all enthused. Yeah, if I had high rent and somebody said, you know what, we're going to knock that down to 50%, or we're going to take it down to nothing because you're part of the exploited class and you deserve that, guess what? That sounds really good because I'm not educated and I don't have another party that's saying, you know, we need Spencer Pratt to get in and start making commercials because they are outstanding.
0: Yeah.
2: And say, here's what this really means. Here's what here's what it takes to get from here to there. And when you get there, you're not going to like it.
0: Sam, thank you, brother. Thank you. I appreciate it. Keep up the great work you do. Sam's one of the defenders of our country and protectors of our homeland. Thank you, Sam, in Alexandria, Virginia. All is not lost, by the way. And as Sam said, we're not great at playing the long game, but we're engaging now. You know, all of those things that the media and Democrats like to write off as culture wars that we are now engaged in. Well, just, you know, we didn't start the culture wars. We were pretty late to the party on the culture wars, but yeah, you better believe we're now engaging in them because you're affecting our children through our public school system, through what you're teaching them, through what you're trying to coax them into with regard to blurring the lines on gender and sexual identity. Yeah, okay, game on. And we're now getting involved in those. We recognize that this is more than just an economic conversation these socialists, these Marxists want to have. It's a cultural one, too. They want to attack. You know, there's a reason why James Tallarico, the Democrat candidate down in Texas, sounds like a cross between Karl Marx and Billy Graham. Because that's part of the agenda, too, these cultural Marxism that infiltrates, yes, your schools, yes, your movie making, your music making, your book writing, and your church. A lot of brothers and sisters listening right now who used to go to a very different Christian church every Sunday morning about 20 years ago, but now you're going to a different church. You're either in the same denomination, but you found a different pastor who maybe interprets the scripture a little more faithfully and not like he's reading from the Communist Manifesto written by Jesus Christ. Or maybe you've changed denominations altogether because your denomination has voted to allow those Marxists in and you've seen exactly what they've done. That's what they're doing in American politics, too. It's a very, very wide reach they have. And they know to fundamentally transform our country, those are the words, that it's more than just the economy, stupid. That's why they focused on schools, pop culture, entertainment, and yes, religion. We're late to the party, but we have the truth on our side. And to that end, Mac in Pennsylvania, I hope I didn't steal your thunder, Mac, but I see that you do want to talk about the spiritual aspect of this. Thanks for calling into O'Connor and Company.
3: Of course, and I enjoy the preaching. I don't know if I'm an independent fundamental Baptist, King James, and I love to hear the preaching of Jack Hyles, J-A-C-K space H-Y-L-E-S. You can get his messages on YouTube, and the one I just switched to a new, I got dumped Verizon and went to Pure Talk, and now I can hear his messages real clear. The one that's really good is called This Kind. And he quotes Jesus when the disciples came back, why did we fail? Why couldn't we do it? And Jesus said, this kind go forth by nothing but by prayer and fasting. This is what I told the screener. I also am I'm retired Navy 20 years, and I was in special ops. I was in a deployable unit. We were in Tel Aviv on an exercise when the whole Persian Gulf thing started. And I've seen what tyranny does. It doesn't work. And the thing, like I told the screener, you didn't steal my thunder. You basically prepped what I was trying to say. the Bible says in Acts, the Bereans were more noble, for they searched the scriptures to see if these things are so. In my own church, my pastor misquoted the scripture. I said, that verse is in that chapter, and up went my hand. Nobody else would say anything. And when you have people that don't check the word for themselves, then there's a problem.
0: Yeah, Mac, well stated, and I appreciate it. And we need noble Bereans like you out there speaking truth to power, and I appreciate the call. Also, the Bereans were pretty noble because, unlike the Thessalonians, they didn't riot in the street when St. Paul delivered the word. That made them rather noble as well. Radu in Potomac, Maryland. Radu, been a while. Thanks for calling in. But Radu, you and I have been talking about this for over a decade, and you've been warning about the Marxists.
4: I used to talk to you and Brian in the mornings. Anyway, as you know, I grew up under communism in Eastern Europe, and I came to this country 48 years ago as a legal immigrant. And, you know, I've said for 48 years that the Democrats are all socialists and borderline communists. The only difference now is that they are proud to tell you that they are. Unfortunately, I believe that we are kind of on a, you know, point of no return. I mean, it's amazing to me how much of the younger generation, Hollywood, sports players, all the influential people, they all believe in socialism.
0: Yeah, Radu, but the, everyone you mentioned, they're all millionaires, aren't they? Or they have a pretty cushy life. But hold on, you said we're at the point of no return. Is it the point of no return, or is it the last stand? Is there still some fight here?
4: I mean, I believe that we are going to socialism. I don't know, and unfortunately, socialism, the only thing socialism is a stepping stone to communism. But having said that, I have to tell you that for me at this election, the price of gas is more important, the price of the supermarket is more important, the price of homes and interest rates, the fact that we're still at war in Iran, and I think next year at this time, in this next summer, we're still going to be at war in Iran because there is no off-ramp. So, and unfortunately, I'm not very optimistic about this. You were just talking about Tallarico. Well, unfortunately, since we have such a flawed candidate as Paxson instead of Cornyn, who I think would have won easily, I think Paxson is going to lose to Tallarico pretty easily. So I'm not very confident about this coming elections.
0: Well, Radu, keep listening. Keep listening so we can fire you up and we can give you some optimism. In fact, I have some good news. Radu, thank you for the call, and it's good to hear you again. Stick with us here because, like I said, I like to start you off with the sunny side of the equation. I like to tell you that the glass is not just half full, but the glass is just the right size to quench your thirst. So, yes, we've got some good news about Republicans right now in these midterms. I'll deliver some of the details to you coming up in a moment. And I'll address exactly what Radu just said. Ken Paxton, James Tallarico, flawed candidate. Yeah, everybody's flawed. But how can Ken Paxton and other Republicans turn this conversation around? I'll share that thought coming up.
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7: In the War of 1812, our nation fought and won America's religious freedom. 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
7: 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The governmental hostility and prejudice is uncovered, and Trump's fight to restore our constitutional liberties and religious freedom.
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5: No one likes saying that last goodbye to the furry friend they've loved for years. It's heartbreaking. What makes it harder is knowing how quickly time goes by. One day they're racing to the door. The next day they're moving slower, sleeping more. You start wondering, is there anything I can do? Most of us would do anything to love them longer. Dog owners don't realize the live nutrients their dog needs to thrive. They're missing from their food. That's where Rough Greens comes in. It's America's number one dog supplement you sprinkle on their food. It's packed with probiotics.

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1: 855-784-4255. Rick in Cleveland, David in Manassas, Virginia. And if we have time, your call coming up in just a minute as we continue this conversation, kicking things off this morning about the real danger here, the real issue in this election, and whether Republicans get it and whether they're ready to turn on a dime and make the case. I don't care about your candidate. I don't care about what might be in their past, what they're, I mean, if they've won the nomination, that's who we've got. And they need to explain that a vote for a Democrat is a vote for these Marxists. That's it. Fundamentally true. We don't roll that way here in America. We don't look at these elections like parliamentary elections, that you just want your party to have the majority. We don't care about the candidate. We just vote for the color of the shirt. Generally speaking, we like to invite. That's why you always see these polls. Oh, we hate Congress, but we like our congressman. It never makes any sense, right? Well, this election needs to be about rejecting the Democrats for letting these Marxists in, to letting them have a foothold. Republicans need to be talking in those terms. And I don't know if they're ready for it. But we're going to get to that, your calls, and as I promised, some good news here. Good news 3 months out from the midterms in just a moment. But first, I want to give a quick word about my friends at the nonprofit Christian Relief Agency, Food for the Poor. Now, most of us, or our kids, or our grandkids, have complained, I'm starving, in the past few days. I'm sure you've heard that in your house. But in 17 countries throughout Latin America and the Caribbean, starvation is very, very real. The price of any available food is skyrocketing. Many families are attempting to survive on the equivalent of less than $2 a day. And more often than not, Food for the Poor is finding that parents and grandparents are losing that battle to feed their children. Take a listen.
2: We have been to homes where all the child is crying for is a tortilla. Mi tortillita, mami, mi tortillita. And the mother does not have it. When they hear those cries for hunger that must break their hearts, to say to them, we cannot feed you now, maybe tomorrow.
1: Yeah, and where are all the college-educated economic theorists there to solve the problem? Well, they're here in our universities running for office, trying to ruin our economy. Instead, the people on the ground who are feeding those children. It's Food for the Poor. 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Alexandria Ocasio-Cortez at this rally as well. Bernie, AOC, all lining up. Elizabeth Warren just endorsed this guy, Abdul El-Sayed. Abdul El-Sayed, who said that America deserved 9/11. Abdul El-Sayed, who is in support of Hamas and said that he would vote for Hamas over the state of Israel any day of the week. Abdul El-Sayed, who has embraced Hassan Piker. Abdul El-Sayed is the flavor of the month in Michigan. And here's AOC.
3: There are things happening in this country that people everywhere are shocked by. A government of, by, and for the oligarchs. Masked ICE paramilitary agents shooting Americans in the street with no further questions. An administration so corrupt that they don't even bother hiding their self-dealing anymore. Members of Congress and Trump insiders getting themselves rich on insider trading and online betting while you can't even make your rent. A genocide in Gaza committed with American bombs and financed by our American dollars, while our kids here at home have to ration their inhalers because politicians tell us that health care is too expensive.
1: And it goes on and on and on, but you can see that this is how the class warfare, this is how the dysfunction happens. And people check their minds at the door and they say, that's right, I'm angry and I want change. I want to reiterate, we voted for change too. Change isn't bad in and of itself. Rick in Cleveland. Go ahead, Rick. Enough of me. How about you? What do you think of this?

0: Well, first of all, I think the Republican theme song ought to be Bob Dylan's song, Who Are You Gonna Serve? You gotta serve somebody. And we need to think about that. The second thing is, we need a term, like, maybe we should start calling the Democratic parties Dotsies or Dem Nazis. What do you
1: think? Dem Nazis. Here come Dem Nazis again. That's actually very cute and very funny. They're very clever coming out of Cleveland. Thank you, Rick. I appreciate that. Real fast, David in Manassas. You just got 30 seconds, David. Go ahead.
2: Larry, thanks for taking my call. I agree with you that the Republicans are not pushing hard line enough. And, you know, one of the things that really is disturbing is that none of them, and I pose this question to everyone, when is the last time that you ever heard the Republican Party or even congressmen or any officials from the Republican side mention that we are a Republican form of government based on solely Republican principles?
1: Well,
2: never hear it.
1: You're hearing it more, actually. I have to say, David, I get your point, but you're actually hearing it more. You hear it from this Speaker of the House, Mike Johnson, who gets it. And you hear it from our next guest coming up, a thought leader in the party, Kevin Roberts. We've been talking about this on his podcast, the Kevin Roberts podcast, every week about these fundamental big issues. And you'll hear from him coming up next. Also, the good news, Democrats actually aren't doing that well in this election. The generic poll, would you vote for a Democrat or Republican? Back in 2010, when Republicans had their red wave and took over, Republicans led the generic poll at this time by 10 points. Right now, Democrats, 3 points. 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

0: KXRN News, I'm Rich Thomason in Washington. A federal appeals court has rejected a request by Joe Biden to block the release of audio recordings and transcripts of his interviews with a memoir ghostwriter before he was elected president. The U.S. assault on Iran, it's 10 nights and counting now. Efforts to revive the shattered memorandum of understanding between the two sides continue behind the scenes. Earth is big and it's getting bigger all the time. A tropical storm is bulking up in the Gulf of America. National Hurricane Center urging people along the Gulf Coast to keep a close eye on the storm. Earth expected to sweep ashore, moving inland along coastal Louisiana tomorrow evening into Thursday morning. President Trump says steep tariffs planned for many Canadian imports, retaliation for Canada discriminating against U.S. imports. The Dow futures are up 102 points. More details, srnnews.com.
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3: These conversations happening in Washington, D.C., where I am right now in your nation's capital on our flagship station, WMAL. They're conversations that need to be happening in every single district for these midterm elections. We're 3 months away, and we just spent an hour talking about, as Speaker Johnson put it, the barbarians are inside the gate. The Democrats have let them in. Gone are the days of Alger Hiss, where they acted secretly to subvert our nation, subvert our Constitution and our way of life. No, they're campaigning on it now. And we need good Republican candidates who can fight that fight, not just the issues that matter most to the people who live in, you know, Colorado 3 or California 27. No, the bigger picture issues, that a vote for a Democrat right now is a vote for the party that will lead us down the road drastically, rapidly, toward socialism, toward Marxism, to all the failed ideas that have ruined finer, well, not finer countries than this, but countries that had a good, stable system going for them. But then they listen to the swan song of Marxism. And that's the problem when you don't have fundamental, foundational principles and values that you can keep coming back to as a touchstone and keep saying, no, this is who we are. This is what we believe. And it does not harmonize with that garbage in the Communist Manifesto. That's the argument we're having right now. And we need people like Dr. Kevin Roberts, president of the Heritage Foundation, and the incredible thought leaders that he has marshaled there over at the Heritage Foundation and at Heritage Action to be able to make these arguments for us. And I'm fortunate enough to co-host the Kevin Roberts podcast with Larry O'Connor. I'm still working on the billing. But we talk about these issues, Kevin, every single week on the podcast, and here it is. It's go time.
4: It is go time. This very week, I mean, this very day, you think about the Rules Committee vote in the House today, which sounds esoteric and D.C. inside baseball. But as that vote goes, will go the legislative agenda for this summer. The House is not going to be back in session until September. And how that's connected to what you were talking about in the last hour, Larry, about Marxism, is that we've got to be on offense against these things. We need, while the good guys are in power, to actually be passing good legislation.
3: Yeah, so let's take a little peek into that real fast, because I know that your team is working. The people have to understand Heritage Foundation is like half a block away from the Capitol, and you get to interact with a lot of the staff and a lot of the lawmakers to make sure that they are proactively going back to their districts and saying, look what we're doing. You got to keep us here. So what are you hoping to get out of these last few weeks in Congress?
4: Well, frankly, we were hoping for a more substantive, wholesale reform of the federal budget. I mean, this is the Heritage Foundation, so we always want the whole enchilada. We've got a little bit of an enchilada, you know, some good defense spending, a little too much spending across the board. But if we can include in that big portions of the Save America Act and send that on to the Senate, then I think that this is a win. It's a sufficient win for the American people. Of course, we always want more, but we also understand mathematics. We understand the thin majority that my great friend Speaker Johnson, who's done a fantastic job, has. The Senate's the problem. We would love to be able to change that this week and next at Heritage, but we're not going to do that. And so I think if we do that and we see the Iran war, hopefully, prayerfully, come to a quick conclusion, then I think we get to Labor Day and we're able to tell the American people, everyday Americans who are seeing milk is still expensive, gas is going up, even though they're very loyal to the president and his agenda, that we've got a really good message going into the fall. And I think the economy has shown some real durability that, you know, of course, all of the expert economists said it wouldn't have. I think that's a good story to tell.
3: Are you somewhat inspired by the Odyssey with getting the SAVE Act sort of embedded like a miniature Trojan pony there in some of this legislation? So it's foon proof.
4: Oh, let's hope. You know, my wife keeps telling me, maybe because she wants to see Matt Damon again, that we've got to go see the Odyssey this weekend. We will. Well, look, I'll put it to you this way, Larry. Whether it's the World Cup or baseball or the advent of college football season here in only 6 weeks or the Odyssey, let's get this doggone thing done because it's supported by only 85% of the American people.
3: Something tells me, Roberts, that you're the kind of husband that if your wife says, oh, let's go to the movies and see the Odyssey, and says, I've got a better idea. Sit down with me, dear. Let's read the book together, and you just start reading from Homer.
4: I did try that, and that was over in about 10 seconds.
3: Yeah. Oh, my God. Well, Kevin Roberts is not here for marriage advice. He's here to talk about the conservative principles that sort of undergird all of the topics at hand. And I've noticed people struggling with the data center AI situation here. Conservatives are confused sometimes about where we should be standing. And much of that is because I think some of these local lawmakers, either county supervisors or city council members, or in some cases governors, they don't seem like they're keeping our best interests in mind when they plop a data center right next to a Civil War battleground or right across from your pristine farm that your family has owned for decades. So how do we balance these issues? Because I think you'd agree, we need to win this AI fight. Chad, it's a fight, and China can't win it.
4: Yeah, I think you use the operative term, which is balance. And the issue or the example of this that really caught my attention, Larry, not just because it's not too far from where I live in Northern Virginia, but also because, as you know, I spent some time teaching Civil War history, was the proposed AI data center adjacent to the Manassas battlefield, which has already been encroached upon by scores of ridiculous stores, et cetera. And I was just really gratified, just as a citizen, that local people were able to defeat that. And then the second episode, and I'll get to the larger question after mentioning it, is another city that's dear to me, Front Royal, Virginia, the source of, you know, a lot of hope, a lot of great institutions. And there were something like four or five data centers proposed there all along the Shenandoah River. And what was missing in the conversation and to blame are the data center companies and their K Street lobbyists was just a recognition that there are trade-offs. You put a data center in a place like Front Royal, Virginia, electricity costs are going to rise. You're going to use water. You might, as may have been the case in Wyoming with the Meta data center, as Congresswoman Harriet Hageman has pointed out, see the contamination of the entire wastewater facility of the city of Cheyenne. These are all ways of saying that we at Heritage support AI. We want to win this race against China, but we've got to have an honest conversation about the trade-offs that includes the will of the people at the local level. And I'm gratified to say, in addition to the win in Manassas, that recently the powers that be in Front Royal and Warren County, Virginia, have said, for now, we are not going to be authorizing any data centers because we need to research this further. I think it's a very balanced approach that isn't what, for example, New York Governor Kathy Hochul has done, which is just this moratorium against them all.
3: Right.
4: We ought to be better than that as policymakers.
3: Yeah. When you just do a blanket moratorium, you're basically saying we surrender. We're not part of this. We're not even worse than surrender. We're just not going to participate in the battle and engage in it. And it is a real battle. And by the way, China doesn't play fair. China isn't burdened with the democratic process and a free society and a constitution that protects our rights. And they outright steal our technology and our intellectual property. They've been doing it for decades.
4: They do, and we ought to be able to defeat them as the United States of America, but also remember an even higher principle. And this is what I know from speaking to people in Front Royal and around the country who are supportive of defeating China. They're supportive of technological innovation. This is what they tell me, Larry. They say, Kevin, We are losing something when these city councils, these county commissions just authorize these data centers without any input from the public. And, you know, that is compounded by something they think they've lost, which is the American dream, because of an economy that's now sputtering a little bit because we've got this Iran conflict that persists. I think it's really important for our policymakers who've sort of given the Heisman to thoughtful people who've critiqued the data center explosion, that they actually need to engage them in conversation and realize that they're saying something very important about American culture and American identity, which is not a way of saying that they don't want to defeat the Chinese. We, in this case, can have our cake and eat it, too.
3: Dr. Roberts, you've mentioned Iran a couple of times, and it looks as though this memorandum of understanding and the approach of trying to work out a negotiated settlement and keep the Strait of Hormuz open, it looks like that's on life support, if that. And we have lost a couple of service members over there at the hands of Iran. First of all, where do you think this is headed? And also, what do you think that the conversation, it seems like the administration, they're sort of having an internal discussion, maybe even an internal debate about the best way forward. You've got some people who say, let's just keep bombing, and other people who say, yeah, that might not be in our best interest in the long run. What do you think this is, what do you think the conversation is like right now, and who's on what side?
4: I think the bottom line is the administration, we, the American people, probably have August to figure this out. And I say that being very supportive of this conflict in Iran. The president indicated over the weekend, to your point, about this conversation inside the White House, that they look to be at a crossroads. Either we're going to extend the MOU or the ceasefire, which barely exists as we're having this conversation, or, as the news indicates this morning, there will be a ramped up military incursion, maybe with the assistance of the Israelis and some other Middle East partners, for 7 or 10 days to bring the regime to its knees. Yeah. Our concern at Heritage all along has been twofold, even though we're very supportive of this, and we think the president has prosecuted it very well. The first is absolutely, positively, I can't say this more clearly, no ground troops, ever. We learned that lesson from Iraq and Afghanistan. That would be a quagmire. And number two, let's get this over as quickly as possible for the American people.
3: Wrap it up, clean it up. All right, a little bit more with Dr. Kevin Roberts here. More issues that we need to address, including, you heard him mention, his past as a history teacher and his concern about historic sites near these data centers. What were they thinking? Well, Heritage Foundation is looking to protect the heritage of a lot of our historic sites, and we'll get into how they're doing that next.
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1: We know that the Heritage Foundation was founded many decades ago to preserve American principles and values. In the face of the Cold War, the direct threats to those principles and those ideas, and that fight continues, make no mistake. But we also are gratified to learn the Heritage Foundation, under the leadership of Kevin Roberts, is also protecting some hardscape out there, America's historic sites, and they need protection. And you can't just rely on the federal government and the Smithsonian to do it. It takes private institutions to do that as well. Dr. Roberts, can we continue with you? Tell me about this initiative and why it's so important.
2: You know, I'm excited about our policy work at the federal and state level. I'm excited about what we do with international conservatism. But the thing that really has excited me in this year, America 250, Larry, is my colleague Brenda Hefera's idea that we crowdsource with experts, historians, political scientists, literature people, to go review several hundred historic sites this year related to the American Revolution, but we're actually going to continue this in perpetuity to encompass all of American history. This Heritage Guide to Historic Places is a gift to the American people, especially, I would say, couples with younger children who are out this summer touring, and as they're driving up to a certain museum or another, you could just envision wife turning to husband or husband turning to wife saying, oh, goodness, what if this is woke? You know, what if DEI has taken over this institution? Yeah. And so what Brenda and her team have done is review all of these sites. I was happy to participate by reviewing a couple of them myself, having to do with the Civil War. And it is easily found on the Heritage website. It is a resource for the American people. We're not only going to continue it, we're going to expand it because it's been so successful.
1: Well, and it's this kind of thing that I think transcends, you know, red shirt, blue shirt, Republican, Democrat politics, and really does get to the core fundamentals that, you know, listen, we're marking this week 1 year since the passing of Ed Follner, one of your giant predecessors there heading up Heritage Foundation. And anyone who attended any of his speeches or any of his seminars, for that matter, he talked about how the ideas, the principles, the conservative values that we bring to the table, they're American values. They're not just, you know, Republican values. And it goes into the very DNA of this country. I think that's part of why this is so important, Kevin.
2: No, it's so true, and it's great that you mentioned my late great friend and mentor Ed Follner, whose birthday August 12th will be hosting a lecture with Charles Kessler, our new lecture series named after Dr. Follner. But to your point about Ed, people know him as a policy leader, a thought leader, a political leader to some extent. Ed really saw himself more than anything else as someone who would revitalize institutions. I mean, that's really what Heritage is supposed to be doing. And so I'll give you an example. In fact, I mentioned this to Ed. A couple of years ago, I went down with my eldest daughter to review the Civil War Museum in Richmond, which got a passing grade, but not an overwhelming grade. For example, Mount Vernon is the gold standard. So you want a place that has interpreted the legacy of its principle as well as the very difficult legacy of slavery, go to Mount Vernon. I think it's practically perfect. Well, the Civil War Museum in Richmond is sort of Frankenstein. There's one wing that's really good, and there's another wing where clearly they got some left of center funding. And I'm, as you know, Larry, I'm a historian of African-American culture, a historian of slavery. I have written museum exhibits or the text for museum exhibits to make sure we don't whitewash that chapter in our history. They went way over the top. And so what the Heritage Guide to Historic Places does is say, here's what this museum does well. Here's what's challenging regarding another aspect of the museum. We still encourage people to go because what we want to do is to encourage change in the behavior of these institutions so that we don't lose them. And I'll conclude with one final example, which persists as one of the worst. James Madison's Montpelier.
1: Oh, yeah.
2: It is so woke. It is so DEI. It's worse even than the interpretation at Monticello of Thomas Jefferson. We say that not to bash them. We don't really relish that. We say that and continue to put pressure on them so that they change their behavior for the American people. You can't love what you don't know. And if these museums and historic homes actually aren't teaching us what we ought to know, there is no way that subsequent generations of American children will ever love this country.
1: Dr. I have not been to the birthplace of James Madison. I've heard how bad it is, though. In fact, a friend of mine who went said, yeah, Lin-Manuel Miranda was in Hamilton on Broadway, you know, the hip hop musical was actually more dedicated to portraying Madison properly than his own home.
2: It's probably true.
1: Awful. Dr. Kevin Roberts, Heritage Foundation, always great and edifying to have a conversation with you. You make me feel like we got a chance. Thanks for joining us.
2: Oh, we do. We're going to win. Thanks, Larry.
1: And don't forget to pick up the Kevin Roberts podcast with Larry O'Connor on the Salem Podcast Network. 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

0: Mike Nixon. He's tanned. He's rested. He's ready. Is there a Nixon resurgence going on? These Gen Zers, these 20-something conservatives, and they really are conservatives. They love Trump. They love Reagan. But for some reason, they're reaching back and they're picking Tricky Dick, as they used to call him, the president of the United States from 1968 to 1973 until he resigned from office under a cloud of controversy known as Watergate. Well, is Nixon having a moment? They're calling it Nixon maxing, and we'll talk to Phil Wegman coming up in the next hour about that. Also, Michelle Tafoya has left the sidelines of your favorite NFL game and decided that it's time to run for Senate in crazy, broken Minnesota. Does she have a chance? She'll make her case right here on this program. That's all coming up. I do want to talk about these attacks yesterday on a federal building. There was a terror attack in New York. You wouldn't know it from listening to the elected officials there, listening to Zoran Mamdani. I think he called it unfortunate. It was a terror attack. And it was against a federal building, specifically a federal building that houses ICE and immigration officials. We'll get into the details of that and how Tom Homan and the deportation effort is going full steam ahead right now with a record-breaking June of deportations. They are unafraid. They are not backing down. We'll get into all of that in just a minute. I do want to spend a quick moment telling you about my friends at the nonprofit Christian Relief Money Agency, Food for the Poor. Food for the Poor does something very simple. They bring food to starving children. 17 countries throughout Latin America and the Caribbean right now, literally starvation is all too real for their daily existence. And they simply cannot afford to feed their own children. But the good news is that your $40 donation can actually feed one of these children for an entire year. Only America, only the Judeo-Christian charitable heart of Americans are able to bring the kind of resources and the kind of help to these starving children through agencies like Food for the Poor. And they do it every day, but they can't do it without your help. Take a listen to, I lost his name, but here, take a listen to this report on Food for the Poor.
1: We have been to homes where all the child is crying for is a tortilla. Mi tortillita, mami, mi tortillita. And the mother does not have it. When they hear those cries for hunger that must break their hearts, to say to them, we cannot feed you now, maybe tomorrow.
0: 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But please do whatever you can, and I really appreciate it. Thank you. Yesterday in New York City, there was a terrorist attack on a federal building. This was a 26 Federal Plaza. A person named Andrew Arabaka. What was originally described as a smoke bomb or maybe some sort of incendiary device or a Molotov cocktail. No. What this guy did was he dumped what appeared to be gasoline or some other flammable liquid right on the sidewalk at the base of the building and then set it on fire. This was designed to burn the building. And by the way, one of the injuries, ironically, one of the very immigrants who was in the building for services or for an adjudication, an immigrant was injured in this attack. One of the immigrants that this guy thinks that he's saving. He was inspired by the anti-ICE rhetoric. He was inspired by this kind of thing coming from a leading Democrat candidate for Senate right now. If Democrats have their way, this guy will be one of 100 senators in the United States Senate. His name is Abdul El-Sayed in Michigan. Here he was at a rally just 24 hours before this terror attack against this immigration federal building in New York. Take a listen.
2: ICE has nothing to do with immigration. ICE has nothing to do with the southern border. ICE is about normalizing paramilitary force on our streets. ICE is about weaponizing the idea of immigration against the Constitution itself. ICE cannot be reformed. ICE cannot be retrained. ICE has to be abolished.
0: The screaming, the cadence, the rhythm, the speeches like that in politics are always best when they're heard in the original German. But you get the picture. And the roar of the crowd. This is a man who is running for federal office, who is demonizing federal law enforcement agents, saying that ICE, they're beyond reform, can't be fixed. There's two aspects of this that need to be understood. Number one, if you abolish ICE, what you're really saying is we don't need to enforce our immigration laws. They don't want to enforce our immigration laws. They don't believe we should have immigration laws. But, you know, it takes a lot of hard work to try to, you know, go through the messy democratic process of getting votes for that kind of idea. So instead, let's just abolish the agency that enforces ICE. In other words, let me make it a little more relatable. We hate federal taxes, don't we? Boy, I hate federal taxes. I would never demonize an IRS agent the way these people routinely demonize ICE agents. They dehumanize them. They make them ripe to be targeted and hated and loathed as though they are some sort of Gestapo enemy of yours. It's what they did to Donald Trump. You know, you call a president of the United States Hitler and a fascist and a Nazi and a racist and a murderer. You say that enough, and then some lunatic out there is going to be inspired to pick up a rifle and try to put a bullet in his head. And that's happened several times now. You call ICE agents a masked paramilitary, extra-constitutional, illegal force that is kidnapping and disappearing American citizens off our streets, never to be heard of again. You repeat that lie enough, and then some lunatic is going to try to burn their building down in New York. So there's two aspects of this rhetoric that needs to be understood. The first is they don't want our immigration laws enforced. They tell you that every time they say abolish ICE, because to enforce immigration laws, you know, I was talking about IRS. I'm sorry, I lost my train of thought. I don't like federal taxes, but we don't demonize IRS agents. But you know what? A really good way of ending the federal income tax, really easy way, would not be to win an election saying, vote for me, and we will eliminate all laws on the books pertaining to the federal income tax. That's a lot of heavy lifting. And you'd be butting up against a lot of special interests. And probably most Americans would not go along with it because, well, they'd think, well, then the federal government won't make any money, and then we won't be able to do all these things. And you get into the weeds, right? You don't want that. So instead of saying we're going to abolish all the laws pertaining to federal income tax, instead what you do is you campaign saying we're just going to eliminate and abolish the IRS. Oh, the laws will still be on the books, but there's not going to be an agency to collect the taxes. We'll just abolish the IRS. You can have your income tax laws, but we'll all be on the trust system, everybody. Hey, it's the law that you have to give this certain percentage of your income to the federal government every year. And if you don't do it, you'll be in violation of the law. Of course, we won't have any sort of agency that will enforce those laws. But, you know, the laws are still there. Don't break the law, everybody. That's what they're running on. By the way, it's how they run their elections right now. You know, we demand that you prove that you're a citizen before you register to vote. And their response is, oh, it's already against the law to vote if you're not a citizen. Okay, but nobody's enforcing it. So they want to do away with ICE because they don't want immigration laws. The second takeaway is they're encouraging violence against ICE agents. I've been saying this all year since Minneapolis. They want chaos in the streets. They want violence in the streets. When there is violence in the streets, when there is chaos, when there is rioting, when there is destruction, they tend to win. Look at the election cycles of the past. Look at 2012 with Trayvon Martin. Look at 2020 with George Floyd. When people are angry, when people are divided, when there is violence and rioting and burning, they win. Because they're taking our country hostage. If you want peace in the streets, you better vote for our party, is the implicit message. And so when you spend every day demonizing these ICE agents and saying that they're the masked Gestapo and paramilitary that are in your streets who are kidnapping and disappearing American citizens and exploiting children. You say that enough, then some lunatic is going to take a gallon of gasoline, pour it on the sidewalk, and set it on fire trying to take down the building. And that's what happened yesterday in New York City. And Zoran Mamdani, the mayor, called it an unfortunate incident. It's terrorism. There is good news here, though. I always like to end with good news, if possible. Tom Homan and those responsible for deportations in this Trump administration, they have not skipped a beat. They are not intimidated. They are not backing down. And we now have the Department of Justice, as reported by Bob Hoge over at Hot Air, at Red State, saying that they are ramping up the largest denaturalization effort in United States history. So, two-pronged approach. We'll get to the deportations in a moment, where ICE is apprehending illegal immigrants or non-citizens in this country who already have a deportation order. They're getting them, and they're sending them back where they belong. And we just had a record month in June. But now we're adding a new element. If you're in the country legally with a green card, but you violate our laws, well, then you will be denaturalized and you will be deported. That's the law. It's not like you can come here legally and then decide to subvert our nation and take sides with our enemies. The Department of Justice announced that it has filed denaturalization actions in various U.S. district courts against 10 individuals accused of serious offenses, sexual abuse of a child, health care, wire fraud, immigration fraud, conspiracy to possess with the intent to distribute cocaine. The complaints were filed over the last 30 days. In other words, if through the generous heart and nature of the American people, we have set up various pathways for you to be in this country legally and even be naturalized. If you violate that trust, you're still ripe for deportation. You can't sneak in here, pretend you're something that you're not, and then we're stuck with you. You molest children? I don't care if you're a green card holder. You're going home. Democrats want to keep those child molesters here. Or in the case of Tim Walz in Minnesota, give them a pardon, because who among us shouldn't be judged on our worst day? And then finally, here's the big data dump from ICE. The agency carried out 356,000 deportations so far this fiscal year beginning October 1st. That averages out to 1,200 a day. ICE currently has 65,000 people in ICE detention, 40,000 of whom have criminal convictions. That's 60% of those detained. Yeah, we're going full steam ahead, and we have to, because that's what we voted for. You know that Relief Factor has made a big difference in my life. 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I started a little late, sadly, because of that sciatica. 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When was the last time you read the words that created the United States of America? It's an extraordinary document because in just a few paragraphs, our founders declared a revolutionary truth. All men are created equal, our rights come from God, not government, and freedom is the birthright of every American. Those words changed the world. Now, as we celebrate America's 250th birthday, you can take one small step to keep those principles alive. 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

0: our friend, our brother in arms, Chris de Gaulle, it turns out is in the fight for his life in his district, Missouri 6. This primary is a big deal. It's becoming existential for Republicans in the Show Me State. And, well, you know where we stand on that. Chris de Gaulle needs to get your vote. If you live in Missouri 6, you've got to vote for Chris de Gaulle. He's just such a great guy, a great patriot, a great supporter of the president. He's a great Christian. And, well, you know, Chris, if you listen to this program outside of Washington, D.C., you've heard Chris de Gaulle every single morning waking you up for several years. He's just a great guy. He's genuine, and he'd be great in the House of Representatives. The problem is he's being challenged by a guy who apparently, according to a watchdog group yesterday, filed a complaint that over $150,000 or so has been transferred from his state Senate campaign, and it looks as though it was an improper transfer into this House fund. And he's running on, well, there's no other way to put it, he's running on a bunch of lies. He's saying that Chris de Gaulle didn't support President Trump. He's questioning Chris de Gaulle's Christian faith. It's the kind of ugly, negative campaigning that we hate seeing. It's the kind of stuff that Democrats do, frankly. Please, I implore you, help Chris de Gaulle. It's degaulleforcongress.com. And if you live in Missouri 6, please, please vote for Chris. This primary is critically important. These primaries are important because the candidate that we emerge with, well, they're the ones who are going to fight the fights for us going forward. Chris, whoever wins that Republican primary is probably going to be the nominee, and is probably going to be the congressman. That's how a lot of these districts are formed. In the Senate, you know, if you win the primary for certain red states, it means you're going to be the senator, with very few exceptions. And so it's incumbent on Republicans in these primaries to really evaluate who that candidate is going to be to make sure that we can count on them to fight these fights. I mentioned Missouri 6 and Chris de Gaulle. You can count on him. You know him. He's got a pretty wide open public record doing radio every single day for the last 20 years of his life. There's no mystery there. In Minnesota, it appears that Michelle Tafoya, although not the most conservative candidate ever, may be the perfect Republican to win in the state of Minnesota. And she's right on all the right issues that we need. She's going to be joining us coming up in the next hour, and we'll talk about that. And we'll talk about how you win in Minnesota as a Republican. Just like Susan Collins in Maine, you got to be a certain kind of Republican to win in a place like that. But then once you're in the Senate, you end up caucusing with the Republicans, and that's really what it's all about. I tell you all of this because something, well, potentially alarming is happening in the state of South Carolina. South Carolina, as you know, has been led for many terms in the U.S. Senate by Tim Scott and by Lindsey Graham. And Senator Graham died suddenly without notice about 2 weeks ago. And to fill out the rest of his term, his sister was brought in, Darlene Graham. She's now a senator, Senator Darlene Graham. She was sworn in a week ago. And I guess that 1 week was enough for her to get bit by the bug. Because here she is yesterday with Sean Hannity announcing that she wants to run in the election. This isn't just a place filler. This isn't just keeping the seat warm until the people of South Carolina can vote. No, no, no, no. Now that she is Senator Graham, she wants 6 years. Take a listen.
1: The president again saying, I hope Darlene does this. Meaning I hope you will get... And here's the filing deadline for people that don't know, and these are just the laws of South Carolina. The filing begins tomorrow. I think you have a week.
2: Mm-hmm. Yes.
1: And by that time, the funerals won't even have taken place.
2: I know.
1: And then the president's putting an ask on you, we'll put it that way. It's a lot of pressure.
2: It is a tremendous amount of pressure.
1: Tell me what's going through your head about it, and where do you stand now?
2: I've been praying a lot, talking to my family, but with the love of my family, with the support of his staff, I know I'm a hard worker. I learned that from Lindsey. He cared about the people of this state. I've worked for almost 30 years for the people of this state.
1: I'm going to talk about that in a minute.
2: I feel like I can do it. I feel an inner peace about it. Will it be difficult? Yes. Absolutely.
1: So you're inclined to

0: get in, or have you even made a final decision?
1: I've made a decision.
0: You're in.
1: Yeah, I'm in.
2: She's running. We don't really know much about her except that she was raised by Lindsey Graham when their parents died when Lindsey was 18 years old. She's had some public profile with public government jobs. That's it. Listen, every candidate is welcome. She needs to run. She needs to make the case to voters. But there's other great Republicans in South Carolina running. Ralph Norman, longtime congressman there. Now, he might have a bit of a uphill battle considering he supported Nikki Haley in the 2024 primaries. Also, Russell Fry, congressman from South Carolina 7, is now running. There's a couple of other candidates. But, well, as Sean Davis at TheFederalist.com put it, we need to push back against a birthright senatorship. We were told she was a place filler, and now a week in, she's running for the office. We don't know anything about her yet. Maybe we need to pump the brakes on this a bit. Maybe. Maybe.
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7: 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Are you looking for a way to go deeper this year? 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You do not want to miss it. Youth camp is August 3rd through the 7th at Crystal Springs. 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Also, check us out on Facebook, Instagram, YouTube, or iHeartRadio. 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

0: SRN News, I'm Rich Thomason in Washington. On orders from President Trump, additional 50% tariffs going to be imposed on some Canadian imports. The president accusing Canada of unfairly discriminating against American products. Iran remains defiant, attacking a tanker in the Strait of Hormuz, forcing its crew to abandon the ship. The U.S. conducted yet another round of airstrikes on Iranian targets overnight, 10th consecutive night of such attacks. Lebanon's president will be meeting with President Trump later today, that to take place at the White House. Former U.S. Army soldier is under arrest in New York City, accused of starting a fire and firing a pellet gun outside a lower Manhattan federal building. And Senator Darlene Graham announces that she is running for the full term in her late brother Lindsey Graham's U.S. Senate seat. Stocks opening higher this morning on Wall Street. More details, srnnews.com.
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3: If you've ever wanted to go out and have a cocktail with me, or share a meal, perhaps, or laugh and just hang out, put the stress of the world behind you, I've got an idea. We could go on vacation together, and it won't just be us. Meredith, of course, my beautiful wife, will be with us, but also some of my friends, Scott Jennings, CNN, Mike Gallagher, Kurt Schlichter, senior columnist and conservative commentator extraordinaire. We're all hosting a cruise in the Gulf of America. 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That will be circling Cuba, by the way. So who knows? By then, it could be a U.S. territory. That's LarryCruise.com. 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This is O'Connor and Company, and coming up in 30 minutes, we're going to speak with Michelle Tafoya, who's decided to jump into politics. She's running for the Republican nomination in the Gopher State, and we'll talk to her about that. But joining us right now, we always enjoy our conversations with Phil Wegman. He now at the Wall Street Journal. And Phil, I got to say, you wrote an article in a very timely fashion, because all of my friends from Gen X and older millennials, we're all looking at this trend amongst young people your age, especially men, who seem to be enamored with Richard Nixon. They're calling it Nixon maxing. What is Nixon maxing, Phil?
4: Well, it's the wildest thing, which is the reason why my editors put me on this story. Basically, what we see among conservative youth, not all of them, but some of them, is that they are adopting the aesthetic and attitude of the late president, Richard Milhouse Nixon. And some of it, I think, is a little bit of irreverent rebellion.
3: Uh-huh. There's a lot of irony laced into the Nixon maxing.
4: A lot of irony.
3: Yeah.
4: 100%.
3: I don't know, Phil. It's really unlike your generation to act ironically. It's very rare for you to laden irony into every other sentence. Can you tell that I have children your age?
4: Yeah. I think you hit on it. So there's like this ironic detachment, but then beneath that, there really is a larger project, a larger attempt to reshape the way the right thinks of itself. And that's driven by folks at the Nixon Foundation. Chris Rufo, one of the scholars who did a lot of work to try and rehabilitate the reputation of Nixon, he said this is about changing the way conservatives think about ourselves and reclaiming our heroes from the left.
3: Well, and not allowing the likes of Bob Woodward of the Washington Post to write the epitaph, that there's maybe more nuance to the complicated American that was Richard Nixon. Because if you look at his legacy going all the way back to when he ran for the House and he took up, I mentioned Alger Hiss earlier in the program, back when, you know, the communists trying to subvert our nation at least pretended like they weren't doing that. Now you've got, you know, these Marxists actually running openly and saying, yeah, you know, all those ideas Hiss was promoting for the Soviet Union. You know, Nixon was ahead of his time on that kind of aspect. Is that sort of what they're going after, that he was fearless and he was able to sort of just jump into the fray and fight like a bulldog?
4: I think that that's some of it. I mean, the gateway drug for younger conservatives to get excited about Richard Nixon are all of these memes online, all of these hype videos. Yeah. But once they sort of get hooked there, then that's an opportunity for a reintroduction for those conservatives to look beyond just Watergate. And to your point, look at Richard Nixon, the anti-communist crusader. Look at the president who, signed into law Title IX or, the reopening of China. There's a lot more to him than just the scandal. And that's what I think is really driving this, an attempt to paint a more fulsome picture of the 37th president.
3: Phil Wegman, the problem here is our 40th president. Now, see, maybe some of this is rebellion because a lot of these young conservatives you're describing, their dads are Gen X, and we're Reagan Republicans. Reagan wasn't a big fan of Nixon. Sure, he liked him over McGovern. But when all was said and done, but fundamentally, Nixon is also the guy who brought us the EPA. He's also the guy that got us off the gold standard. He's also the guy who, policy-wise, was not a Reagan conservative by any stretch of the imagination. Mm-hmm. Is part of this these kids sort of rebelling against dad's favorite president and going after this naughty guy, the guy you're not supposed to talk about?
4: Maybe, right? I mean, I think it would be too easy to say move over Ronald Reagan.
3: I sure hope not.
4: Nixon's time.
3: Oh, Lord.
4: I think instead, what we see is this doesn't have to do so much with the specific policies. It's not like all of a sudden, these younger conservatives are going to want, watered down FDR New Deal style government. Perhaps they will, but that's not the driving impetus here. Instead, I think that what these younger conservatives who I talked to while preparing for this story, they were telling me, it's Trump who primes the pump for this Nixon renaissance. They see Nixon's ghost everywhere when they look at the current president, whether it's, in his legal troubles or his impeachment or even the pandemic. A lot of these conservatives, I heard this numerous times, they said, well, I didn't believe the media when it came to what they were telling me about Donald Trump. What aren't they telling me about Richard Nixon? So it is much more of a top-line rebellion than a specific political platform where the kids are going to be, loving big government and forgetting about Reagan's limited government project.
3: All right, so they're not looking at Nixon policies as much as sort of the aesthetic and attitude, which, by the way, there is some similarity there with Trump. Here's the thing. Trump is who he is, and he doesn't have a filter, and he says stuff, and sometimes it's great, and sometimes it's a little awkward. But in a weird way, it's still cool because he's being genuine. And I think you could describe Nixon that way as well.
4: Yes, certainly. And they also feel, I think, that, one of the scholars that I was speaking to, Chris Rufo, he made this argument that the United States is stuck in 1968. And it is in the mind of a lot of younger conservatives that, the opposition is still the same, whether it's the media, the academy, or a lot of these elite institutions. They are tempted to sort of slot in, Trump for Nixon.
3: That's true.
4: And also,
3: The campus protests, the flirtation with Marxism, the, taking the wrong side in international conflicts and celebrating the people who were the terrorist murder. That all happened back in the 60s with the hippies and the yippies craze. There's actually some harmony to that. We're speaking with Phil Wegman, Wall Street Journal. His article here is worth reading. Young conservatives have an unlikely new icon, Richard Nixon. You mentioned the accusations against Trump and how the left threw everything at the wall against him, told us that he was a criminal, told us he was all these things, and this generation of young, they don't believe it. Well, there's a through line there too. I was in an argument with a boomer journalist about this, Phil. I won't name him. But he was aghast that young conservatives going after Nixon. I said, wait a minute, he was the original victim of the deep state. Watergate was people forget who was Deep Throat. He was the deputy director of the FBI who had a personal grudge against Nixon because he wasn't named the director of the FBI. I mean, it's the same playbook, Phil.
4: So there's so much here, and far be it for me to relitigate Watergate. But what I'll say is I think that what has happened in the last couple of years is we've had a number of 50-year anniversaries, and one of them is Watergate. What's different this time is for the right is it's not just the old traditional history. Instead, there's been a lot of revisionism driven forward by the scholarship of folks like Jeff Shepard. He was the guy who transcribed the Nixon tapes. He worked in that administration. But since then, he's gotten his hands on a number of original source documents. Some of them have shown, to your point, there seemed to be some funny business when it came to the prosecution. For instance, some of the meetings that happened outside of regular order between special counsel and the judge, or some of the seemingly changing testimony of John Dean. These are things that conservatives point to and say, wait a minute, Nixon and Nixon's people got a raw deal.
3: It's a fascinating thing. Real fast, our final minute, you talk about the memes, TikTok. I know that they're taking old footage of him and they're underlying Drake rap videos to it, and they're making Nixon cool. That goes well beyond his cameo on Laugh-In, where he said, suck it to me. How does this end up? Is the Nixon Library and Yorba Linda embracing this? Are they, sort of coming out with swag now and try to monetize this newfound interest in Nixon?
4: Well, so I think the Nixon Foundation, they were very strategic in that they were trying to make a new argument to a new audience. And the argument was that after 50 years, Nixon needs a reexamination. They made that argument through memes and hype videos. And it is younger conservatives who, have latched onto this because it's a ironic and low-stakes kind of rebellion for them. No one's going to get mad at you for wearing a Nixon hat. They're probably just going to, smirk and, smile a bit and maybe question your history. But they're not going to get into a knockdown, drag-out fight with you in the middle of the street. And it seems to have been sort of a successful campaign thus far.
3: Why did I know deep in my heart that somewhere along the line, Roger Stone and Pat Buchanan would have the last word in all of this? Phil Wegman, thank you, sir. Always great talking with you.
4: Thank you for having me.
3: This is O'Connor and Company.
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1: Nixon maxing, Richard Nixon.
2: I have nothing against Richard. I think the truth about Richard Nixon is probably a little more nuanced than what the mainstream media would tell you, what the history books would tell you, what the Democrat, obviously, always. Not my favorite Republican, but not the demon that everyone says he is, certainly. And you should go to the Yorba Linda Nixon Library. It's fantastic in Yorba Linda, California. His birthplace is there. I raised my kids in Whittier, which is Nixon's original congressional district. His first law office is right downtown in Whittier, California. You know, he used to work for Richard Nixon right out of college, right out of law school. He went to undergrad at Harvard, and then he went to the University of Michigan Law School, and then got a job working for former President Richard Nixon in San Clemente, California, in his sort of exile after Watergate. Who am I talking about? Who? Hugh Hewitt. Hugh Hewitt, heard nationally in afternoons on the Salem Radio Network, seen regularly on Fox News Channel. And you know who he worked with? You know who was in his, like, comms office there working with former President Nixon, getting his papers together, getting ready for his memoir? You know who was his colleague? Diane Sawyer. It's wild, if you think about it. It's very wild. And now here is Richard Nixon. What was I doing all that time? I was annoyed that I couldn't watch cartoons because they kept interrupting with this dumb resignation talk. Who cares? I want to watch Scooby-Doo. You're all with me. I have two memories of my childhood when I was very young. Two vivid memories. The last day of the Vietnam War under Gerald Ford, when the helicopters, I do remember seeing that on television, and Nixon's resignation. Those are my two earliest television memories other than Sesame Street. Generation X, ladies and gentlemen. Typical Generation X when they say, oh, everyone loves Nixon. Generation X reaction? Yeah, whatever. Yeah, I mean, he wasn't great, he wasn't awful, whatever. But honestly, young Republicans, if you're going to embrace a former president, could we take a look at Ronald Reagan, please? This is why I love doing events with Young America's Foundation. They are the stewards of the Reagan Childhood Home and the Reagan Ranch out in Santa Barbara, California. In fact, if you go to the Reagan Ranch Center in Santa Barbara, which is right downtown, it's not the ranch is another 40 minutes drive from Santa Barbara proper, but the Reagan Ranch Center is there in downtown, right off the Amtrak station in Santa Barbara. And they have an exhibit about the president's life and certainly his connections to the Reagan Ranch. But there is a wall display of all of the horrible media that Ronald Reagan had to endure. And this is back when there were just three networks and newspapers dominated. And you will see headlines written about Ronald Reagan in those newspapers. You will see stories broadcast by ABC, CBS, and NBC that put what they say about Donald Trump to shame. This is nothing. Everybody in the media and all the Democrats and everyone in pop culture and all that who say, oh, well, Trump is different. Trump isn't your father's Republican. Oh, he would never be. No, all the garbage that they say about Donald Trump, they said about Mitt Romney. They said about George W. Bush. They said about John McCain. They said about Bob Dole. They said about George Herbert Walker Bush. They said it about Richard Nixon to a certain extent. I'll never forget that there was somebody, I can't remember the Political Observer, it may have been P.J. O'Rourke, who said, Republicans are always characterized in one of two ways. They're either evil or dumb. Eisenhower, we were told, was dumb. Eisenhower, the guy who won World War II, who engineered D-Day, who marshaled the greatest military force the world had ever seen with the Allied efforts in World War II. He was stupid, we were told. Nixon, now, he was

0: smart, but he was evil. Reagan was both. He was one of the two that actually did the parlay, that he was smart and, or excuse me, he was stupid and he was evil. Reagan hit both marks. This is, and by the way, Trump is the same. Trump and Reagan have that in common. The media paint them as stupid and evil. George W. Bush to a lesser degree. That's nothing new there. Any Republican hearing my voice right now, and any honest observer who isn't a Republican, knows that that's the case. That's how the media, Democrats, and the pop culture paint us. It's how they portray us. They always have, and they always will. So I guess Nixon deserves his chance. Nixon deserves some kind of resurgence. But is he my favorite former president, former Republican president? Is he my go-to? Is he the guy that I want to hang my hat on? Is he the one who I want to sit down with my kids or my grandkids? Almost got a grandkid coming. And say to them, let me tell you about this great president. His name was, no, it starts with an R. But it's not Richard Nixon. You gotta start talking about Ronald Reagan and then end the conversation with Ronald Reagan. 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

0: talking about Ronald Reagan there, and it's funny, Minnesota has the distinction of being the only state in the union that did not vote for Ronald Reagan in 1984. Although I think if they had done a recount, they would have seen that even Walter Mondale couldn't win in his home state. It was close. They gave it to Mondale, so it was 49-1. But the point is, in Minnesota, it's a long uphill climb if you're a Republican wanting to win statewide. And it's been that way for a while. That said, certain Republicans have been able to win. I think of Governor Tim Pawlenty. I think of Senator Coleman. It can be done. And if any Republican in the Gopher State has a chance this year, it's our next guest. It's Michelle Tafoya. She is running for that Republican nomination. The primary is right around the corner. The only downside, Michelle, of you running for office is that I don't get to hear your podcast anymore because you were very good at it. We featured it at Town Hall in Salem. But congratulations on jumping in.
1: Thank you very much. Yes, the podcast is on hold for now. But you know what? You know as well as anybody in this business that when you are exposed to enough that is not right, not moral, not good for the people of your state, when you see your state in decline, I just had to get off the couch. Or as people like to say, she got off the sidelines. But, you know, it's true. I just couldn't not anymore. I had to do this.
0: Well, Minnesota specifically was sort of the epicenter of so much that people, most normative Americans, look at and they say, wait a second, that's not who we are. That's not how things are in my state. As a Minnesotan, why don't you sort of lay out what that tipping point was between the transgender policy from Tim Walz to the fraud and then the streetwide actions against ICE and the violence in the streets? It's like you have a smorgasbord of problems there in that state.
1: And it really started post George Floyd. That situation was handled very poorly in 2020. Mix that with the COVID that was going on. We had a really uncomfortable time here in Minnesota and no leadership to get us through. I can remember one of the news anchors in like day three of the George Floyd riots was saying, where is the governor? And we found out later that the governor and his wife were inhaling the fumes of burning tires and enjoying themselves with it. They loved the chaos. They loved the eruption of fire and not mostly peaceful protests. So that was sort of the impetus. And then it just grew and evolved. And we started learning about this fraud with this feeding our future fraud with the meal plan for kids. Yeah. And Ilhan Omar seems to be directly involved there. Keith Ellison, our AG, and of course, the governor and lieutenant governor. So this all just snowballed. And the more I watched, this lack of leadership and no one doing anything productive to fix it, I just said, I can't sit here anymore and watch. I've got to get in this thing. I'm tired of this nonsense and a total chaos and everyone just rolling over and saying this is acceptable.
0: Yeah, and we've learned, of course, that Minnesota is not some sort of outlier exception. This is happening in other states, too. It's obviously a federal issue because these are U.S. tax dollars. You know, you've got taxpayers in Oklahoma, you've got taxpayers in Alabama who are paying for these fraudulent programs that are just stealing us blind. So as a U.S. senator, should you join that body of 100 in January of this year as the next senator from Minnesota, what would you do, Michelle Tafoya, to crack down on this? Because clearly the state agencies aren't doing their job.
1: They're not, and certainly ours is not. Number one, there is a piece of legislation in the works, Mike Lee of Utah, Ted Cruz, and others, and it is called the Deporting Fraudsters Act. And what it would do is a couple of things. Number one, if you're here as a guest of this country and you defraud Americans, you will be deported, and you will have no opportunity to come back. Number two,
0: hold on.
1: If you're
0: why
1: an
0: is
1: American,
0: that even a controversy? Yeah. Why do we even need a new law to say that?
1: I don't know, but apparently we do. Apparently we need to legislate this common sense into reality. The second part, though, is, you know, look, if you're an American and you defraud Americans, no longer is this a slap on the wrist. This is mandatory minimums in prison. This is hard time. And the third thing is, look, these are the federal dollars. You mentioned these are taxpayer dollars. This money does not grow on trees. It comes out of your paychecks and from a number of other sources, but it's your money. And the government then distributes it, the federal government distributes it to the states. If the states cannot show that they are prepared to handle fraud, that they have guardrails in place, then they don't get that money. The money is pulled back. I mean, it's pretty simple stuff. And you're right. Why isn't this already in place? Apparently, it has to be codified.
0: So you just mentioned Ted Cruz and Mike Lee. And, you know, if you look at some of the write-ups about you, Michelle Tafoya, and you've got a track record. You have a podcast. Your opinions are pretty well known. But if they said, okay, who is Michelle Tafoya going to align herself with in the Senate, they wouldn't immediately think of Mike Lee or Ted Cruz necessarily. But I think that your political DNA is a little bit more nuanced, varied, and, well, you tell me. I mean, when you see a great senator from the past or somebody that you would like to model your career off of, who comes to mind?
1: Well, since you included the past, I'll say someone who's making his name very well known in the present, and that's Marco Rubio. He was a great senator. He is a great Secretary of State. He is a model for me and always has been. I would also throw in John Kennedy. And you know what? Who else I throw in? Fetterman. Listen, this is a guy, again, it's about common sense. We don't have to take these extreme views. Now, I know a lot of the time that's what gets clicks and that's what gets people to get excited and get to the polls.
0: Yeah.
1: But common sense has just almost disappeared. And we see it with men and women's sports, and we see it with a number of other issues. But that's what I am bringing. I hope to see a common sense caucus.
0: Men and women's sports. Obviously, you come from the sports world. For those who don't know, and I don't know why you wouldn't, when Michelle Tafoya said, get off the sideline, she was a sideline reporter for NFL games. That's certainly how I first got to know you. And you were very good at what you did. Sports has been a part of your life, and but your upbringing, your childhood, and you have been, I don't think I've seen you more passionate than when I heard you talking about the intrusion of biological male trans-identifying men into women's sports and the opportunities and, frankly, the safety factor there for these young girls. Can you expand on that and tell us how that would motivate you as a senator?
1: I think the reason this issue makes me so passionate, Larry, is pretty simple. Because it's based on facts, plain and simple. And it's based on the fact that when I was a little kid and Title IX passed, my dad came to me and my two sisters, and he said, this is great news for you girls. Now you're going to get opportunities that your mom and your aunties didn't have. And I was thinking, they didn't get to play sports? It was very odd to me. Mm-hmm. And so here we fought for this Title IX, and women started to succeed, and these leagues started to grow and build. And you saw in the Olympic movement these great female athletes. It gave women opportunities. And I would contend, if not for Title IX, I probably don't end up as a sideline reporter in the NFL and the NBA and the Olympic Games and all the things that I did.
0: Yeah.
1: Because this gave me the knowledge and the foundation. It sends women to the C-suites. They learn teamwork. So bottom line is this. There's a division for a reason. We have men's and women's sports divided for a reason. The reasons are biological, and they're based on fairness and quite frankly, science. And so to think that we can just say, well, I guess if you identify as a woman, you might as well be allowed to play women's sports. It takes opportunities away. It's unfair. We have records of women getting hurt, young ladies getting hurt.
0: Oh, yeah.
1: And by the way, I have a daughter who plays soccer, so I have skin in this game. And so it's again, it gets back to this common sense and this sense of where's the reality, people? And no, it's not. I want to emphasize this, Larry. It is not transphobic. It is not. It doesn't mean you are denying anyone an opportunity to play. You've got to play in the lane that you were born into, and you're born male or you're born female.
0: And again, that sounds logical. It sounds normative. But your opponents, whether you end up running against Peggy Flanagan, the current lieutenant governor, who is endorsed by Bernie Sanders and comes from that radical wing of the party, or Angie Craig, who, when given the opportunity, I'm told she's moderate, but when given the opportunity to vote on common sense legislation like that, she's siding with the people who are opposed to biological reality and truth. So either way, Minnesotans are going to have a pretty clear choice to make here.
1: I would think so. And that's what we're trying to offer them. And I'm so thrilled at the team that I have in my corner. So Tim Scott has endorsed me. The NRSC has endorsed me. I've had Rudy Boschwitz, the former senator who was in the Senate when Ronald Reagan, who you mentioned earlier, he is still alive and kicking in Minnesota, 95 Amazing. Years old. He has been a tremendous help. He's been phenomenal. So I feel as though, yeah, we present just common sense versus, dare I say it, crazy. Because, yeah, a lot of the opinions that are held on the left are a little nuts right now. We're seeing it with Marxism and socialism and
0: right.
1: I would say downright communism, you know. So, yes, we are offering a contrast. And by the way, I'm not sure that a moderate Democrat really exists, or if they do, they are under so much pressure now, speaking of Angie Craig, to conform and lurch leftward, that I just don't know how you trust that.
0: Well said. Well said. Even if Angie Craig succeeds in getting this nomination from this truly radical person, Peggy Flanagan, they're beholden to these Marxists who are winning so many primaries. They're going to have the prominent seat at the table. The Angie Craig, she's just a vote for the majority, but she's not going to be holding any kind of power or influence in that body.
1: And here in Minnesota, where the backbone of our economy is agriculture, and she sits on the Agriculture Committee. She voted against the farm bill, Angie Craig, because she didn't like the reforms to the SNAP program that would help prevent fraud.
0: It seems to be a through line there. Michelle Tafoya is our guest, running for Senate for the Republicans in Minnesota. Real fast, I've only got a little over a minute left, but you're a communicator. You communicate ideas. You are able to articulate them and passionately make a case. How important is that skill set in this job? Because sadly, too many times I see a Republican who's supposed to be speaking on my behalf, people who are sitting in the Senate and Congress right now, and I have to facepalm. It's like, dude, get off the screen. You shouldn't be fighting this fight. Bring in Michelle Tafoya.
1: I think it is important because we're trying to reach not just Republicans who are going to vote for us no matter what. We're trying to reach independents. And quite frankly, there are some Democrats in Minnesota who are fed up with the state of things. So we need to broaden the tent for them. We need to say, come on over here. The water's fine. The common sense is real. We can represent you. And I just think it's very easy when you're speaking from the heart and when you're speaking because your platform is based on your own values and not the values anyone places on you or asks you to take. This is very much, my campaign is totally in line with who I am. And so it's very easy for me to express that and come from the heart and just tell people, this is what's real. Join us. So I think it's important, but it's very, very easy to do when it's genuine and authentic.
0: And for those of you who don't live in Minnesota, let me just say that if you want the Republicans to continue in the majority in the Senate, which would be that last bulwark against the radicals in the House, well, if Michelle Tafoya wins in Minnesota, it's over for Democrats. But frankly, if they have to spend tons of money in Minnesota to hold that seat, it's over for Democrats. So go to MichelleTafoya.com and be a part of what she's doing. Michelle, congrats. Great to talk with you.
1: Thank you. You too. Great to see you.
0: So Connor and company, keep
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Many of us, our kids, our grandkids, we often hear the constant refrain from the backseat of the car or from the family room while they're watching TV. I'm starving, right? Kids always starving.

0: desperate for hunger that must break their hearts to say to them, we cannot feed you now, maybe tomorrow.
1: 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That's Larry to 51555. We'll send you a link where you can make that generous gift. Let's help these precious children. They're the poorest of the poor. And Food for the Poor gets them life-giving food, clean drinking water. A gift of $80, or really any amount, but $80 brings hope to children in crisis by providing a year's worth of food for two children. Think about that. When your head hits the pillow tonight and you do an assessment of what your day's work was, you can say that you helped feed two children for an entire year through the generosity of your Christian heart. Go to LarryOShow.com, click on that banner. It says Give Food, and that's exactly what you'll be doing. Thank you very much for that. So we have a new study that, oh my gosh, this is critically important to this program and, frankly, to the future of the American economy. It's finally been affirmed. All of the naysayers, all of the fake science, all of the quackery out there, finally put to bed. Coffee is not bad for you. In fact, this is the greatest study I've ever seen. Up to 5 cups of coffee a day, completely safe for most adults. And may even have benefits for heart health. This is according to a new scientific statement from the American Heart Association. If you have 3 to 5 8-ounce cups of Joe on a daily basis, that's around 400 milligrams of caffeine. It's linked to a lower risk of heart disease, heart failure, stroke, and type 2 diabetes. Praise the Lord. Honestly, with all the full disclosure, 5 cups of coffee a day. Please. How about 5 cups of coffee per show? This is a 3-hour show. I venture to say I do more than 5 cups. What's 5 cups? That's 8 times 10. 40 ounces? Oh, yeah. Oh, absolutely. How many times do I say, pour yourself a hot cup of coffee? We got a lot ahead of us. Yeah, I've got the, for those of you watching the video stream, I've got this nice little copper mug that I use for my coffee. Trust me, this gets refilled many, many times. During a morning show, we need coffee. And thank God. And by the way, I know how this works. 6 months from now, a year from now, there's going to be a study that says 5 cups of coffee will actually kill you. In fact, you're probably already dead if you have 5 cups of coffee a day. That's what the new study will say. And I don't care. I will ignore it. I have found the study that affirms my lifestyle. This is the study I'm sticking with for the rest of my life, no matter how short coffee makes it. We have some more food and health news. We have an update now on the explosive diarrhea parasite. We can't get enough of this guy. Cyclospora, right? Is that what it is? Cyclospora? They're so cute. So it's moved from Taco Bell now. Although I don't know if you noticed this. There were people on social media who were posting how they were heading to Taco Bell because they like living on the edge. They're like, yeah, I'm getting a taco salad at Taco Bell. Let's see how it goes. It's like this risk factor. It's like cliff diving or something. Like, what did you do that was dangerous and pushed the boundaries today? I had a taco salad at Taco Bell. Well, they're now focusing not on Taco Bell, but a farm located in Mexico that is owned by or part of the distribution chain for Taylor Farms. Now, Taylor Farms recalled lettuce in 27 different states voluntarily because of this concern. And they had been notified by the FDA that they had some positive reporting on the Cyclospora parasite. Then, though, they put up a post that has now been deleted from social media, but the post says that today we were informed that the FDA made a mistake. And this was a false positive. But then they deleted that statement. The FDA pushed back and said, yes, there was a false positive, but just one false positive in a lab sample. It doesn't change the basis for the FDA's ongoing outbreak investigation or the overwhelming epidemiological data supporting the current voluntary recall by Taylor Farms. In other words, there was a lot more going on in this farm in central Mexico. Now, friend of the program, Chef Andrew Gruhl, who comments on all of the food-related eating,

0: nutrition stuff. He was first on our radar during COVID. He points out that whether there's a false positive or not, you shouldn't just be looking at the produce. You need to be looking at the, well, at the poop. It's poop. This is where we get it. It's from poop. Cyclospora doesn't live on lettuce naturally. It gets there through human fecal contamination. In other words, somehow human fecal matter is getting onto the lettuce in this central Mexico town. My guess is that they've got some pretty lousy water down there. There's a reason why when we go down there, we drink tequila and not water, because this is what it'll do to you. And that's how they're watering our lettuce. 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
2: 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Also, check us out on Facebook, Instagram, YouTube, or iHeartRadio. 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
3: Hello, and welcome to North Dakota Family Matters. I'm your host, Mark Jortsma with North Dakota Family Alliance, and today's talk is entitled, Freedom from Religion? Freedom from religion. That's a rather odd concept, don't you agree? However, there actually is an organization that advocates for just such an agenda. It's called Freedom from Religion Foundation, FFRF. Many good Christian leaders, organizations, and schools have received intimidating letters for everything from an elected leader tweeting inspiring Bible verses to cities with public Christmas displays or government officials beginning public meetings in prayer or even talking about Jesus on the floor of their legislature. FFRF is an atheist organization, not surprisingly, and it's based in Wisconsin. It's known for targeting small towns that have Christmas displays, city council meetings open in prayer, and student-led graduation prayers, banking on these small communities lacking the resources necessary to defend themselves in potential litigation. You could say they're America's reliable Grinch. Typical FFRF tactics include sending threatening letters to city councils, public officials, small schools, or others, demanding that prayers, religious speech or expression, or public displays with religious components be removed. FFRF often sees success with these letters because these small communities, such as the many here in North Dakota, don't want to engage in costly litigation or simply can't afford to. Thus, FFRF often doesn't even need to go to court if it can bully small towns with its demands. The most important thing we can tell you is this. The First Amendment applies to everyone in the United States, whether you're a student, teacher in a public school, or government official. This means that you don't surrender your basic rights to free speech or freedom to exercise your religion when you work for a city, become a state or U.S. senator or representative, or walk through the schoolhouse door. As with the intent of the Founding Fathers who crafted our federal Constitution, North Dakota was never intended to be a place with freedom from religion, but rather freedom of religion. Separation of church and state is actually kind of an artificial concept. But if there is some measure of truth to separation of church and state, it was created to protect religion from government intrusion, not protect government from religious intrusion. The reverse doesn't even make sense if you study a little bit of history. Think of our forefathers. Pilgrims came to these shores for freedom of religion from the Church of England and being prohibited from free exercise of religion by their government. They wanted to make sure this could not happen in this newly formed country. So, separation of church and state, if this concept actually exists, is to protect us, not the government we formed. So to the end that you help defend those freedoms, from voting to contacting legislators to testifying before governmental entities, or even financially supporting organizations like ours or similar ones, I want to thank you. Thank you for coming alongside us to fight for preserving our precious freedom of religion. Thanks so much for listening.
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0: HRN News, I'm Rich Thomason in Washington. The U.S. military has identified a soldier killed while disarming an Iranian drone in Iraq. Sergeant Michael Emmanuel Swinton of North Carolina will be awarded a Bronze Star, Purple Heart, Combat Action Badge. He'll also be promoted to Staff Sergeant, leaves behind a wife and a young daughter. U.S. trade dispute with Canada is heating up. President Trump announcing plans for 50% tariffs on some Canadian goods. Tropical storm warning has been posted, extending from the Florida-Alabama line to Louisiana. It comes as Tropical Storm Bertha continues to build strength out in the Gulf of America. It didn't take Senator Darlene Graham long to make up her mind. She says she will run for a full term in her late brother Lindsey Graham's U.S. Senate seat. On Wall Street, the Dow's up 336 points. More details, srnnews.com.
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4: Oh boy, we got a lot of breaking news, lots to track down, to analyze, to debate, to opinionate. Welcome in. It's Tuesday. We're in the Relief Factor studios for yet another day. We're getting

ready for a big event tonight in Sarasota. Hugh Hewitt has arrived. He has announced his arrival. I tried to tell him, Hugh, you're not an airport. You don't need to announce your arrival or departure. That's what we tell people. I like that line from social media. I like that little line that people say when someone, I'm never going to listen to you again. I am out. I am departing. I will never listen or watch the Mike Gallagher show ever again. And we say, ma'am, this is not an airport. You don't need to announce your departure. It's not a train station. We will miss you. That really ticks them off. When people say they're never going to listen to me again for the rest of their lives, or even in the afterlife, from heaven or wherever, they'll never listen to me again. And we say, we'll miss you. Oh, that makes them mad. That makes them mad. So anyway, Hewitt's coming to town. We'll be over at the Der Dutchman restaurant tonight in Sarasota. Dinner at 5:30. Event begins at 6. Hugh's got his big entourage, because now that he's a big TV star over at Fox News Channel, you know, he's got to have nothing but the best around him. And he's a very big deal. He and I are going to have fun. And we are actually friends. He's already got ahead of this. He texted me this morning and said, well, you know, please don't kill me on stage tonight. And have you gotten over your Trump derangement syndrome yet? I'm trying to talk you out of it. That's his big shtick, is that he's going to tell the audience tonight that I've turned on Trump and I hate him, and I've got a terrible case of TDS. And Hugh is trying everything he can to stage an intervention and get me back on the Trump train. Now, that will be the shtick tonight. So if you're going to join us in person, and you can get tickets. There are a few left. Carolyn was just telling me they've got about, I think, 8 or 10, maybe 12 seats left. I'm not sure. But if you go to theanswersarasota.com, if you can book your tickets, you're in. Again, at Der Dutchman Restaurant, right there in Sarasota, there's going to be a VIP meet and greet. We'll have premium reserve seating available for you. Full dinner. And we're going to talk about the state of today's Democrat Party. We're going to talk about the war in Iran. Hugh is very much on board. And the interesting dynamic about Hugh and me together tonight in Sarasota is going to be, he is an establishment traditional Republican. Okay? And I don't say that to put him down. He'll tell you that. I am completely an America firster. I'm MAGA. I am a Trump guy, and I've been a Trump guy unwavering from day one. And Hugh has not. Now, to his credit, he's come around, and he has decided, you know, about a year or so into the Trump era, to finally get on board, which is great. And he's a vociferous defender of the Trump agenda, but he is still a traditional establishment Republican. And he is all in on Iran. I am too, but what does that mean? I know that we've got to keep Iran from being able to detonate a nuclear bomb. I get it. Now we've lost 17 servicemen, gas over $4 a gallon, the midterms are coming. It's kind of a mess. And I am willing to acknowledge that. So this will be a good dynamic tonight. I think you'll really enjoy the conversation we plan to have for you. And please understand, and I mean this, we're friends. We've known each other for decades. We've worked together for decades. We may have a little bit of a different worldview when it comes to politics from those two perspectives, but it's healthy. It's a good debate. And we're going to celebrate it tonight at Der Dutchman Restaurant and Bakery. We start at about 5:30 tonight. If you can join us, hop online and order tickets. 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We'll see you there. What do you think war, a full-fledged war with Iran means? Because that's what is being reported, that Trump is considering the end of the pussyfooting around, and we're going to go to war. I mean, like, flat-out, full-scale war. And what does that mean? How will you react if Trump, I mean, I don't even know how
in terms of procedurally what that looks like, a declaration of war, because we're not really at a war, wink, wink, but we are. There is a war going on. We are dropping bombs. We are exchanging missiles. We are going back and forth. And we are essentially at war with Iran. But what does an actual, you know the dreaded term, boots on the ground? Trump has got nearing a fork in the road. U.S. and Israeli officials envision only two visible endgames, according to Axios. Option one, pursue a new 10-day ceasefire, trying to reopen the Strait of Hormuz. Of course, been there, done that, right? Or two, launch a massive joint military campaign with Israel to force Tehran's capitulation. Axios reports that Trump has not made a decision yet, but officials think the next few days will determine which path prevails. So, let me just throw it over to you. How are you going to be? How are you going to feel? How are you going to receive the news that President Trump declares all-out war with Iran? What will that look like? Will it lead to boots on the ground? Is there a risk of boots on the ground? Or is it just a massive joint military campaign that avoids that? That tries to, look, I don't think American boots on the ground are going to be very popular with the American people. I hope he can sell it. I hope the message is clear that Iran is an existential threat, but I'm not sure the American people are buying it. Let's dive in. 14 past the hour, 800-655-MIKE. One number does it all. Call or text us. I want to put your voice front and center because I'm real, and I want to get a lot of calls here. Maybe a lot of first-time callers. I love first-time callers. So make my day. Flood my phone lines with your calls to give me your reaction to the prospect of all-out war between the United States and Israel and Iran. Like to find out what you think. 800-655-6453. I hope you join us.

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1: It's a very difficult time. There's no question. I'm glad we have each other. We get through tough times together. We've been through 9/11. We've been through COVID. We perhaps now are facing the possibility of an all-out war with Iran. My friend Mark Davis, with whom I co-host the M&M Extra podcast with every day, starts his show every morning with a prayer. I think that's important. I believe in the power of prayer. 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Just to kind of kick things off before we take your calls, we've got jammed lines and your phone calls are coming up. Heavenly Father, we come before you with humble hearts, asking for your mercy and your peace in this uncertain hour. We lift up the leaders of our nation and leaders around the world. Grant them wisdom beyond their own understanding, courage to do what is right, and discernment that may prevent needless suffering. 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Let's start with Stan in the Winston-Salem, North Carolina area. Hey, Stan, welcome aboard. How are you today?
2: Hey, Mike. I just wanted to make this point. President and our nation are now dealing with some people that don't care nothing about dying.
1: Right.
2: They have no, life means nothing to a lot of them because they have no idea how good life is for us. They have an idea how good life is for us over here.
1: Yeah.
2: Sure, they want to see us destroyed. Now, but one thing they're doing is pushing the man to where he got to do what Americans should have done in 1978 when they blowed up Lebanon and killed them soldiers, the Marines over there. We just got to go ahead on, buckle down, and we just got to tear their behinds up.
1: Stan, what everybody, all the emails, texts, and phone calls we get seem to suggest that. In fact, all the callers ahead, behind you are saying the same thing. Jeffrey here, Long Island, no problem with going to war. Gary in Kokomo, Indiana, it's time for all-out war. Jim in Daytona Beach, Florida, why this war is important. Here's what General Keith Kellogg told Sandra Smith yesterday on Fox News, the retired lieutenant general, saying that Trump really needs to step this up. This back and forth of the ceasefire, and then they break the ceasefire, and then we go back to the ceasefire, I think everybody's getting tired of it. It sounds like, including General Keith Kellogg.
3: Look, before we even start, our hearts and our prayers go out to those family members and the soldiers we lost just this last weekend. So we always should have them in the forefront of our mind. Look, there's about five things we ought to be doing right now because the war has changed right now in Iran. One on negotiations. I would change out a negotiations team. You do not need real estate guys to be talking about negotiations in the middle of a war. And when you do bring a negotiations team back, it ought to be a real hardcore son of a bitch that is just sitting on the ground and can really do it well. And I don't think we have that right now. The second thing, and the president's doing this right now on decapitation exercises, just taking out certain targets, he should continue to do it and make them really afraid of their life and stay hidden with the Revolutionary Guards and the leadership of Iran. And the third thing I would do is I would seize Karg Island and I would seize Larak Island. Why? Because Karg Island actually produces about 90% of their energy, and Larak Island, more to the east, is really their command and control center for the strait. Will there be risk? Of course there are. It's called war, and that'll happen, and they'll accept accept that. But we need to understand why something that needs to be, something like that needs to be done. It gives the president's leverage he doesn't currently have, because airstrikes alone are not going to win this war. You're going to need ground troops to do something. That doesn't mean they go all the way to Tehran. I'm not advocating that at all. But you can take a couple key strategic targets that gives the president leverage and then controls their economy over them.
1: Boots on the ground. Troops on Karg Island. We can't seize an island without members of the U.S. military being there. There will be more servicemen and women killed. That's what we're facing. That's why I put together that little prayer. And I intend to repeat that prayer often. And thanks, Deb in Colorado just wrote, please consider praying every day like you just did. That was beautiful. We need more prayers. Your platform is perfect for that. And, you know, look, that's a tip of the hat to my friend Mark, who prays every single morning. He starts every show with a prayer. We're going to do that. I'm going to do that regularly. 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I had another lady ask me yesterday, I can't believe it. Lady came up and we were talking at the checkout line at the Publix. Have you retired yet? 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

0: Gallagher.
1: Oh, brother. I just got a tweet, a comment on my ex account from Jeff. He's at JT Crawdaddy. I posted something about Mamdani, creepy Zohran Mamdani, when he was talking about arresting Benjamin Netanyahu in New York City. He posted under that my comment about the creepy smile that Mamdani always has. Jeff writes, "Sorry, sellout. I cannot listen to you any longer. How was Odyssey? Go woke, go broke. Poor Jeff, poor pitiful Jeff, didn't get the joke. I haven't seen the stupid movie yet. It was a joke, dummy. Because it said paid partnership at the bottom of my post. Didn't you notice that? The joke was I was pretending to sell out to the big Hollywood elites who want everybody to like Odyssey. Everybody was doing it. I got the idea from somebody else. I forget who I first saw do it. I think Jack Posobiec. But a whole bunch of us were doing that. My post, I think, was Odyssey is the greatest movie I've ever seen in the history of movies. It's Gone with the Wind meets Casablanca. My life will never be the same. And then it says paid partnership. But so many people didn't get the joke. Like poor JT Crawdaddy. I shouldn't do this, but go ahead and fill. If you're on X, go write JT Crawdaddy and explain the joke to him. Be nice. Don't insult him or support him. I don't know. Maybe you think I am a sellout. Everybody else does, I guess. I'm reading talking points, right? Israel's telling me what to do. I love that. Israel's telling me. I've never been paid a dime to deliver a message from any country in America. Maybe except this one, and those are obviously causes I believe in. I'm pro-Israel because I want to be pro-Israel. I'm pro-Israel because I believe that biblically and politically, we ought to be aligned with Israel. I support Israel. I stand with Israel. Ain't nobody paying me to stand with Israel. Not a dime. Never have, never will. It's just sell out. Sorry, sell out. Yeah, so you go ahead and let, it's at JT, you'll find him at JT Crawdaddy. Now don't, like I said, don't flame him and don't blast him. It's a joke. I am going to see it, but I couldn't get tickets until like Thursday. The movie's so popular. All the people that are beating their chest over this movie don't seem to realize you're selling tickets for the stupid thing. And here I am going off to see it. Yeah, I know they got a black Helen of Troy. I think I can survive that. I know it'll be a shock to my system. I think Matt Walsh, who I love, Matt Walsh, oh, this is every bit as bad as you thought. People are posting, this is a threat to Western civilization. It's the stupidest controversy I've ever seen. The dumbest thing I've ever witnessed. People either are enamored with it, like it is the greatest movie since Gone with the Wind, or it's going to destroy Western civilization. It's a movie. Hollywood put together Matt Damon and a bunch of stars, and they made a movie about the Odyssey. I don't know. Greek mythology. I don't even know what it's. I don't know anything about anything. I know that poor Jeff didn't get the Twitter joke that I pretended that it was a life-changing movie. That's why you can add paid partnership at the bottom of your post. I had to find out how to do that, but you can do it. And it's not really a paid partnership. You're goofing on people like at JT Crawdaddy. Isn't that ironic as I started the hour telling you about how people saw, never listen to you again? That's what he said. Sorry, he wrote this 2 hours ago. Sorry, sellout. I can't listen to you any longer. How was the Odyssey? Go woke, go broke. Oh, everything's a damn controversy. Pardon my language. I'm sorry, but I get so annoyed with it. Everything is a drama. Everything is a debate. Everything is drama. Everything is everybody's at each other's throats. Go see the movie or don't see the movie. And you know what? If I go see the movie, I don't think I'm going to post my review of the movie, because who cares? I like movies. I don't like movies. Sue me, I didn't like the stupid Hail Mary movie with the talking rock. That's supposed to be a masterpiece. And there's weeks and weeks of controversy over that. Poor Carlotta in Garland can't believe that I don't like the movie with the talking rock. Didn't like the movie with Tom Hanks bobbing around in the water with the talking volleyball. Okay, sue me. I'm getting so tired of everything is an argument. Everything is a debate. Everything is a knockdown, drag out fight. Don't you get tired of it? I know I do. It's just a movie. If you don't like Odyssey, then if you think you won't like it because there's a black Helen of Troy, and there's white people where there ought to be Greek people or whatever the heck the drama is. I mean, it's okay. I'm thrown because I've got friends who really liked it. But, you know, I'm stupid enough to always appreciate the marvels of the technology behind filmmaking. I think we take it all for granted. I think we sit around and we see these epic movies. As I understand the Odyssey, they didn't like shoot that the ship scenes in a studio. They took that ship and went out into the middle of the ocean. To me, that's impressive. There was storms and they're out there rocking, and you know, all these movie stars are on an actual boat in the middle of nowhere. I think that's impressive, and we can appreciate the art of filmmaking, the craft, what goes into it, even utilizing technology. It's okay. And I don't think it's worth getting worked up about. Do you agree with me? Aren't you tired of these debates? Here's Robert, Highland Park, California. Don't bother watching The Odyssey. The movie sucked. My wife tricked me into watching this torturous long film, worst movie I've ever watched. And that's okay. But what's fascinating to me is, I think, I'm not accusing you of this, Robert, because I know you're a loyal listener and watcher, but I've got a theory that people think they're supposed to hate it because it's evidently pretty woke. And people can't stand it. It's like Disney World. Disney's the same way. Disney's the exact same way. I get so much hate when I share that I've taken another trip to Disney World. How dare you? This is terrible. They're woke. Oh, they're... Blah, blah, blah. It's Disney, for crying out loud. It's Disney World. It's the Cinderella Castle, Space Mountain. And look, I got a personal history with that. My wife, my kids... We happen to love the place. It's my happy place. Sorry. Sue me. Everything is drama. You don't want to go to Disney because they made some woke movie? Then don't go to Disney. But why do you bag on somebody who does? I think we all need to just take a breath. We just all need to relax. Poor JT Crawdaddy needs to calm down. I'm a sellout? Well, of course, again, he thinks I was actually literally paid. I wish I got paid to promote the Odyssey. Where's it? Let me give you my checking account number. Go ahead. But do you agree with me, big picture? Can we be philosophical for 5 minutes? Can we discuss how everything is a drama? Everything is a fight? Everything's an argument. Everything is tense and anxious and angry. Aren't you tired of it? 1-800-655-MIKE. I mean, part of the problem, I think, is that I spend a lot of time on X, and maybe I've got a completely unrealistic view of what Americans are really saying to each other. I mean, Louisville just wrote me a text. The only people that have these knockdown, drag-out fights is the Twitter mob. These are people on social media. They're always violent. They're always angry. They're always over the top because they want to be. It draws people in. It draws people in. And look, that's my theory about some of these podcasters who are outrageous and crazy and saying terrible things about whoever it might be, whether it's Erica Kirk or anybody else. They just want the clicks. They make money when they get the eyeballs and the ears. The more people watching, the more money they make. The more outrageous they are, the more attention they attract. And that's got to be a terrible way to live. That's got to be a sad way to just to sit around and say, how many people can I make mad at me today? How many lives can I try to go after? What can I do to hurt people? So tell me what you think about that. I'm just curious. 800-655-MIKE. I wonder if you ever take stock and say, you know what? Enough is enough. With all the fighting, with all the bantering, with all the back and forth, doesn't it feel like we're witnessing an intensity that we've never experienced before? Is it just a product of social media? Is my perception based on the time I spend on social media? Because maybe it's messing with me and I got to get off social media. 800-655-MIKE. What do you think? 15 minutes before the hour. Tell me what you think. Let's talk big picture. Just 5 minutes. I don't want to spend a lot of time. We're going to talk about Lindsey Graham's sister. We're going to talk about the war in Iran. We got a lot. We're going to talk about Mamdani. We're going to talk about what happened. But can we just spend a couple of minutes on the issue of whether or not we are just tired of the constant fighting and bickering and arguing and yelling? It's getting to be too much. Do you agree with me? Let's find out. 800-655-6453. Join us.

0: 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Patrick was way behind on his IRS taxes.
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1: 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Here's a text from Steve, San Leandro, California. That sounds like a beautiful place. Wonder where San Leandro is. Get a lot of text messages from Cali today. California's in the house. Steve writes, the reason there's so much arguing and fighting all the time is because you have one group of people trying to destroy the country and indoctrinate our children, and the other group is trying to prevent it. I get it. I get it. Marcus in Columbus, Ohio. Hey, Marcus, how are you?
2: Hey, I'm doing good, Mike.
1: Good.
2: Yeah, I
1: good.
2: Agree. I think social media, you don't know who's behind those

kook when this anti-ICE degenerate tried to burn down the federal building in Lower Manhattan. I first saw that on X. And then I get sucked in. Then I go down the rabbit hole. Then, because I've clicked on something, then I get the algorithms point me in my feed to a whole bunch of posts that align with who I am. And so, my gosh, that's the problem. And then I get hooked. I've sat there. I'm embarrassed to admit this. I'll sit there, and before you know it, 2 hours has gone by. I'm surprised my eyes haven't popped out of my head from looking at my stupid little phone and scrolling on X. And I'm about this close to just turning it all over to Tracy and let somebody else run the. It's too much. It's not healthy. This feels like almost an addiction. Apparently, people are addicted to the fried chicken at Der Dutchman in Sarasota. Somebody just texted me, Mike, make sure you have the fried chicken. You're really going to like it. All right, nice. Food's good. TheAnswerSarasota.com. If you want tickets to see Mike and Hugh Hewitt duke it out on stage, live and in living color. Forget the UFC fights at the White House. Hewitt, Mr. Republican Establishment, and Gallagher, Mr. MAGA, are going to be in town together tonight. Sarasota, join us. If you've got some time, come out at 6 o'clock. It's an early evening. It won't be too late. TheAnswerSarasota.com. And you know what I need right now? I need a big push to take the lead in our friendly competition for food for the poor. And we do this in love. We do this in joy. I want to thank you if you've helped us support those families in Venezuela with the earthquake. And now there's a brand new banner up at MikeOnline.com asking you to think about another challenge that doesn't get enough attention. Hunger. Hunger is real. You know that. And food for the poor is on the ground in 17 nations. They're feeding families. The same generosity that you showed to families in Venezuela can help provide meals, hope, and encouragement to families facing hunger worldwide. You have a chance to literally change and even save the lives of hungry children. $40 will feed a child for an entire year. Can't you spare $40? And if we have a big surge today, I can go to Der Dutchman in Sarasota and brag that we are now ahead of Mr. Hewitt in our friendly competition. He's ahead of me by $2,000. And we've got a ways to go before our goal. 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Click on that Give Food banner at the top of the page. 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Just pick up the phone, call 844-860-HOPE, 844-860-4673. And please step up and support Food for the Poor. And come on, let's have Team Gallagher back in the lead again. So coming up, all right, Darlene Graham, Nordone, Lindsey Graham's sister, sat down with Sean Hannity and said she's all in. We'll see what you make of that. Also, Zohran Mamdani thinks he's got the authority to arrest Benjamin Netanyahu, even though he doesn't. That and more coming up. 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

Mark Mandan, listen up. We have a fun opportunity for the whole family on Saturday night, August 6th. Presence Music and comedian Darren Streblo are going to be here for a night of hope and humor at 6:30 p.m. This is a free event. Are you looking for a way to go deeper this year? Come to the wall this Friday night as we seek God's face and encounter His presence. If you haven't attended the wall yet, this is your chance. You do not want to miss it. Youth camp is August 3rd through the 7th at Crystal Springs. 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Also, check us out on Facebook, Instagram, YouTube, or iHeartRadio. 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

0: With SRN News, I'm Bob Agnew in Washington. Diplomats are seeking to salvage the collapsed interim deal between Iran and the United States, even as both countries continue to launch attacks in a 10-day of renewed fighting. The Iranian Interior Minister is paying a visit to Pakistan, a key mediator in the conflict, pointing to intensified diplomatic efforts, but it was unclear what new arrangements might be achieved to try and end the fighting. The Israeli military rapidly constructing a large earthen barrier in the Gaza Strip, further entrenching the division of the tiny Palestinian enclave. Satellite imagery shows more than 14 miles have been built in recent months. Israel's military confirming to the Associated Press it is building a physical barrier that's to try and protect it from the ongoing terrorist attacks. On Wall Street, the stocks are doing pretty well so far today. The Dow right now up by 349 points, and NASDAQ up 335. This is SRN News.
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3: From the wild world of D.C. politics to America's culture clash, brace yourself for the reality check you've been waiting for. 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
4: Funeral details have been released for U.S. Senator Lindsey Graham. Of course, the country kind of stunned over his unexpected passing at age 71. Senator Darlene Graham, and that's apparently how she's now officially being referred to rather than her married name. And I'm not sure about that. I'm not quite understanding how her married name, Nordone, kind of went away. But I guess maybe it's easier to identify. I don't know. But according to all the news reports that just came out about the funeral arrangements, it says U.S. Senator Darlene Graham, who was appointed to complete her brother's Senate term, announced that services will be held July 28th in Washington, D.C., July 29th in Columbia, and then a private memorial service for the family in Pickens, South Carolina. Senator Graham said in a statement, "I'm grateful to all those who have come together to help honor and remember Lindsey. I'd like to extend my sincere thanks to President Trump and his team." It's going to be a very impressive service in Washington. There's going to be, in fact, a military flyover. And a lot of military and law enforcement agencies are going to be involved. Going to be a big deal. I'd rather go to South Carolina than Washington, D.C. to honor him. And I want to. I want to go. I hope we'll be able to attend. And tentatively, I'm planning to go to South Carolina next week. And I think Joey Hudson and I will both attend if we're able to, if the seating allows. Look, it's going to be a lot of people who want to pay their final respects. But my intention is to maybe go next week and attend the service in Columbia, South Carolina. And we'll have a guest host on that day. I'll broadcast the day before and the day after. I'll do the show from 98.9 WORD in the upstate. So we'll keep you posted on all that. It's kind of a lot of stuff to tackle. And last night, Darlene sat down with Sean Hannity. And, I got a note this morning. It was waiting for me on the text line when I came into the studio. Somebody from Columbia, actually, in South Carolina, saying, "Look, I don't know any more about her record or how she would vote after the Sean Hannity interview than I did before the interview." And that's, of course, the question. The big question is, what role will she play now that she has decided that she's going to seek the full term and for the next 6 years, Lindsey's sister can serve? And bear in mind, it's a little awkward for me because, look, this is for everyone who knows her, is a lovely lady. And this is not in any way, shape, or form personal. There's plenty of people getting personal. And I don't intend to do that. I respected Lindsey Graham. I had history with Lindsey Graham. One of my first early interviews as a local host in Greenville, South Carolina, was in his Washington, D.C. office. I'll never forget it. Because he said to me something that, words that I never can forget. He said, I didn't come here to say no to everything. There are times when I'm going to have to reach across the aisle because I want to get things done. And that's how he, that's exactly how he performed his duties. Much to the chagrin of those of us who wished he wouldn't be so cooperative sometimes with the Democrats. Immigration comes to mind. He was one of the early advocates for a path to citizenship. So Americans have, and South Carolinians have, a bit of a complicated relationship. And I don't want to be personal about his sister. But doggone it, South Carolinians have a right to know what to expect. And already, the Daily Caller put out a big article this morning about how Darlene is going to focus way more on domestic issues like affordability than her brother, who was all about foreign policy. He was a hawk. He was somebody who appreciated the power of the United States military and expected us to use it. Here was a part of that interview last night on Fox News with Sean Hannity.
5: I just know that I have to trust that God has a plan. You know, I never wanted this. This was my brother's life. He worked so hard for the people of South Carolina and our country. And I was so proud of him. But, you know, if God has put me in this position, I will do it. I will take on the challenge. You know, Lindsey was always there for me. And I feel like now I need to step up and be there for him.
4: It's a beautiful story. No matter what you think of the politics of it all, it is a beautiful story. Their parents both died within the same year when Lindsey was 21 and she was 13. He adopted her. He raised her. She called him mother, father, and big brother. They loved each other dearly. But for many South Carolinians, will it be enough to pull the lever? We talked to Ralph Norman yesterday. He's thrown his hat in the ring. This Russell Fry is vying for the position. I'm sure Mark Lynch. I'm sure, I don't know. There's a whole bunch of them. It's going to be a crowded primary field, and it's only a couple of weeks. I mean, the primary in South Carolina is next month. It's a real unusual situation. Here's where Sean basically got Darlene Graham Nordone to say she's in, she wants the position.
5: I'll continue to say I've been praying a lot, talking to my family, but with the love of my family, with the support of his staff, I know I'm a hard worker. I learned that from Lindsey. He cared about the people of this state. I've worked for almost 30 years for the people of this state.
6: I'm going to talk about that in a minute.
5: I feel like I can do it. I feel an inner peace about it. Will it be difficult? Yes, absolutely.
6: So you're inclined to get in, or have you even made a final decision?
5: I've made a decision.
6: You're in.
5: Yeah, I'm in.
4: She's in. Now, for the benefit of people outside South Carolina or even those within who may not know how this works, she still is going to be one of many on the primary ballot. This is not an appointment. Some people felt that, oh, this means because Trump, and Trump has endorsed her. Trump has endorsed her. And people are worried about some of the other people who are endorsing her. It seems like Jim Clyburn, the Democrat, you know, lion of the Democrat Party, who's been in office for about 100 years. He seems to like the idea of her, and that worries people. You know, you judge somebody by their supporters or their enemies, you know. And who else? There were a few places last night that was like peculiar that they were sort of supporting her. And of course, people are worrying about whether or not she's going to have a true conservative agenda. I'll get this off my chest. If she's instrumental in getting the Save America Act passed, I'll move from Florida, move back to South Carolina, which is not a bad idea, come to think of it, and I'll vote for her 10 times. I'll set up a little card table with Darlene for Senate for the November general election, if she could pass, help get the Save America Act passed. And this is strange, because she's already a senator. She's already able to do the work. She's behind the big desk. And then, of course, she's got to run for the seat in the general in November against the Democrat, Debbie Littlejohn, or whatever her name is. She's some pediatrician. I always forget her name. Linda Littlejohn, Debbie Little, I don't know her name. I don't care. It's South Carolina. Surely to the Lord in heaven above, they won't put a Democrat in office. But I don't know. It's all kind of complicated. And the best thing I know to do is turn our show over to callers. I mean, let me just start with asking South Carolinians, will you vote for her? It's real simple. In fact, let's get a bunch of calls in here. Are you going to vote for her, or will you refuse to? Are you going to vote for Ralph Norman? Are you going to vote for Mark Lynch? You're going to vote for, I think Nancy Mace said she's not going to do it. So, number one, will you vote for her? Number two, did you see the interview, and were you moved by it? Were you persuaded that she's making the right decision? Will you support her? And what do you make of a senator? And question number three, what's with her married name? Do we use it or do we not use it? Because I don't know. I honestly don't know. The media keeps referring to her as Senator Darlene Graham. And, of course, her name is, I think, officially Darlene Graham Nordone. So these are questions I have. I hope you have answers, because I'm waiting for them. 800-655-MIKE, 800-655-6453. It's not Darlene, or it's not Linda Littlejohn, it's Annie Andrews. That's the Democrat challenging the Republican for the U.S. Senate seat. Annie Andrews. 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

0: Mike Gallagher.
1: I just got a text from somebody. I want to clarify here. Jim Clyburn has not endorsed Darlene Graham Nordone, but, you know, I saw some media last night that said he seems very fond of her and doesn't seem to mind her filling the seat for the next 6 years. We're trying to track down some of that. And maybe you can fill me in on that, too, a little bit. I want to make sure we're very clear on that, because somebody in South Carolina just said, hey, I was kind of on the fence. I was leaning towards voting for her, but if Jim Clyburn's on board with her, heck no. Look, I don't, again, want to give you any misinformation. So Tracy right now is scouring, and we're going to try to find out if it's true that the guy probably responsible for saddling us with Joe Biden, James Clyburn, is indeed on board with Darlene Graham Nordone. Lot of text messages. Here's Sharon from Lake Kiwi. I heard parts of her speech this morning, saw her parts of her interview. I was fine with the governor, Henry McMaster, appointing her as interim. In fact, that's what we were told. It would just be interim. However, I'm not going to vote for her for the full term. I'm voting for Ralph Norman. He has a proven high liberty and conservative voting record. Bob in Beaufort County, South Carolina, says apparently her legal name is Graham, not Nordone. So maybe that's her married name. I don't know. Marshall in Greenville, under no circumstances can I vote for her. Columbia, South Carolina. I'm trying to call you on the talk lines, but they're always busy. Well, that's why you can text. Apparently, yes, Darlene can run under a nickname under South Carolina Code 713-325. However, I don't know of anything that better encapsulates this than no one knows anything about her than the fact that she's changed her name right before an election. I've been in South Carolina politics since the first Obama term. Before last week, I couldn't have told you his or her first or last name. Look, I think the issue with her name is probably, yes, it's definitely a name recognition issue. She probably knows that, and her team, and look, Lindsay's team is now her team. She's told Sean last night, she's all of them are staying with her out of support and loyalty and love for Senator Lindsey Graham. So they're probably telling her, look, Nordone could be confusing on the ballot. She is going to be on the ballot. Let's just go with your legal name, your family name, rather than your married name. And to tell you the truth, I don't think that's a big deal. I think that's okay. I think that's perfectly understandable. No one's going to probably recognize Nordone, but they'll sure see Graham on the ballot. 800-655-MIKE, 800-655-6453. Jan's in North Carolina. Jan, how are you?
2: Hi, Mike. I'm doing fine. Thank you.
1: Good to hear it.
2: Everyone here in South Carolina, I know it's really none of my business, but of course, South Carolina is our neighbor, and I feel very close to them. I love South Carolina.
1: Me too.
2: And I would just say that the main thing is to not split the vote, you know, because the Democrats are gaining power that way. And I don't know that Ms. Graham has enough experience for foreign policy, and that's something we really need. But hopefully her, you know, administration of Lindsey Graham will know what to do if she does get the office.
1: Well, in the media analysis, Jan, of what she says she's going to do is be focused on domestic issues more than her brother was. She kind of admits that. And incidentally, that's probably pretty popular because people are a lot more worried, I think, about the cost of living and the price of gas than they are the war in Iran. That's just a reality. And if she feels that way as well, well, for those who complained about Lindsey Graham's, you know, hawkish status with U.S. military interventions all over the world, it sounds like she doesn't want to be a part of that. Guess what? That's a very appealing message to voters. I believe, and you touched on that, you said it's none of my business, and I'll say something to South Carolina voters. It's every bit of your business. I'm a big believer in that the voters get to decide. I'm a huge proponent of saying, this is your choice. She'll be on the ballot as well as about 100 others, you're going to get to decide in just a few weeks. 800-655-MIKE. 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
1: There's a live look at Boone, North Carolina. Quaint little town. Looks a little bit like Mayberry, doesn't it? Is that where Mayberry was based? I don't think so. I don't think it was Boone. But you can see it on Salem News Channel. We appreciate you watching, taking part. Go to snc.tv for all the ways that you could watch Salem News Channel. I want to be crystal clear, and I also want to ask you a little bit about this story of a guy, an older man, smacking a kid in the back of the head for refusing to stand for the national anthem. This story is, you know, well, obviously it's gold for a big mouth talk show host like me, but I'm really interested in what you think about this interaction. He was at a baseball game somewhere. I don't even know what game. I guess it was a Cubs game. It was a Chicago Cubs game. And there's been mass debate online over it. And the older man tells the young kid, as the national anthem is playing, he won't stand up. The older man says, stand up or get smacked. Kid looks up at him. He's not standing up. The older man smacks him in the back of the head. Kid stands up. I mean, don't you love a happy ending? I'll share that story with you here in just a moment, but I want to be very, very clear about James Clyburn and Lindsey Graham's sister, Darlene Graham Nordone. And this is important because I don't know that this is a full-fledged endorsement, but here's definitely what James Clyburn posted on his account. Congratulations to Senator Darlene Graham Nordone on this historic achievement. Now, understand, in fairness, this was posted July 14th, when she was supposed to be, we were told, a placeholder. So here's what Jim Clyburn wrote. Congratulations to Darlene Graham Nordone on this historic achievement. Her appointment marks a significant milestone for our state. A 2009 graduate of South Carolina State University, Senator Graham Nordone becomes the first woman and the first historically black college graduate to represent South Carolina in the U.S. Senate. This is a testament to the progress our nation continues to make in expanding opportunities for women to serve at the highest levels of public office. I feel certain her historic accomplishment will inspire generations of South Carolinians to believe that no barrier is beyond reach, and wish her Godspeed. Now, that's not exactly an endorsement, but it's pretty close. I don't know how else you'd describe that. And I mentioned this to you the other day. She got her master's degree from South Carolina State University, which is a historically black college. May or may not mean anything. It means a lot to James Clyburn, obviously, because he believes that's part of her bona fides. So, look, this is going to be a fascinating chapter in American political history. We're going to see what happens. And for those who, again, here's a text from South Carolina. You know, here's Ralph and Greer. Lindsey was bad for South Carolina. He was the head of the Rhinos. A vote for his sister would be a vote to continue all the bad choices in South Carolina, such as open primaries. That's the only thing that kept Lindsey in office all these years. We have to make a change in the direction of the state. So lots to weave through. Again, our plan is to hopefully attend the funeral service next week in Columbia. I'll report on all that with you and kind of take you along for the ride as we I feel a need and a desire to pay my respects to Senator Graham, who I knew for many years. Now, let's take you to Chicago. Big blow up on social media and all over the place because there's a man who is standing for the national anthem, which is what Americans do. If you hate America, you don't stand for the anthem. If you're trying to make some statement, you don't stand for the national anthem. Or if you're just a lazy slob and you're too preoccupied to stand for the anthem, you're just a lazy slob. But this gentleman, older guy, the media sadly described him as elderly. I always hate it when somebody stands up or is identified in the media as elderly. I mean, like, the guy looks like he's maybe in his 60s, maybe 70s. Would you knock it off with the elderly term? Very sensitive to that these days. Another lady. Are you retired? Asking me that yesterday in the Publix. I almost said to her, are you an old hag? Not retired. I'm in my prime, lady. I am killing it. I'm just getting started. So, here's the story from the New York Post. And if you're watching on Salem News Channel, you can see the video. And if you don't happen to be in front of a TV or a computer or you're where you watch streaming video, we'll send you the clip to your phone. A video shared to X has gone viral. Shows an older man yelling, get up, to a younger man who was sitting during the anthem, looking up at him during the national anthem performance by the Jersey Girls at Sunday's game at Wrigley between the Cubs and the Twins. The man leaned in to whisper something in the seated man's ear before smacking him in the back of the head. Now, I believe what he said was, stand up or get smacked. Well, he smacked the kid in the back of the head. The kid looked surprised, and then he stood up. Then the older man who smacked him said, thank you so much, young man. Now, there's great debate about this interaction because a lot of people believe you shouldn't smack anybody in the back of the head. Others believe that it's disrespectful to sit during the anthem, and good for him. I mean, he didn't injure the kid. He gave him a smack. He gave you the kind of smack that your mom or dad would have given you when you were a kid acting badly, misbehaving. Again, if you haven't seen this clip and you're not watching, if you text the keyword smack to my text line, 800-655-MIKE, we'll send you back the clip and you can see it. Text the keyword smack to 800-655-6453 and we'll send you back this video clip so you can take a look. I'm going to kind of go out on a limb here and say, number one, it's awful and ugly and gross when somebody doesn't stand during the anthem. I don't like it. I kind of hate it. But I don't know that you should hit somebody who's not standing for the anthem. Now, you're going to call me a squish, and you're going to call me, a softy. You're going to call me a lib, whatever. I just don't want to see people get, like, really seriously hurt. And the older man is perhaps fortunate that the kid didn't turn around and break his jaw. Not a great idea to smack a stranger. Not a great idea at all. So let's get your take, 800-655-MIKE. Maybe you love the idea. I mean, legal experts, according to the New York Post, noted that an action like this could constitute battery. This guy could ostensibly be charged with a crime. I'm sure it's a misdemeanor. Again, he didn't injure the kid, but he smacked him in the back of the head. And I think it's probably a bad idea. Again, I like what this older man is standing for. He's right to be offended. Maybe you could say something to the kid, but to hit him, probably a bad idea. But let's find out what you think. 800-655-MIKE. And again, if you want to see the video clip, just text the keyword smack to 800-655-6453. We'll send you back the link, and you can see it for yourself, and you can decide whether or not it's a good idea or a bad idea for a man to go up and smack a stranger, a young guy. Kids, it doesn't look like the kid's a minor, but looks like a young man. Probably not wise. And the older man is probably lucky that he didn't wind up in the hospital. Am I wrong? 800-655-6453. I hope you join us.
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1: I have major breaking news. Hugh Hewitt has arrived in Florida. I know because I heard the trumpet fanfare go off at the airport. He has arrived. He has landed. Boy, that motorcade is huge. I thought Trump had an impressive motorcade, but the Hugh Hewitt motorcade to head over to Der Dutchman restaurant tonight in Sarasota, big, big. We're going to be having a great time tonight. This is a harbinger of things to come. And brace yourself, if you've already ordered your tickets for our big Freedom Forum 250 in Sarasota, be prepared. He's going to tell the audience that I've turned on Trump, and I now hate the president, and I have a terminal case of Trump derangement syndrome. Get ready. That's his joke. He does it every time. And I'll, of course, politely respond that all this Fox News Channel crap has gone to his head. He thinks he's getting recognized in airports now. He's doing Fox all the time. Blah, blah, blah. It's going to be fun because, all kidding aside, the two voices, one a kind of a traditional Republican establishment guy like you, and me, an America First, MAGA, Trump-supporting guy, having both of us on stage, it's going to make for a lively conversation where there's a few tickets left, not many. I think there's about 6 or 8 seats left. It's at Der Dutchman, which I hear has great fried chicken. The doors are going to open at 5. The dinner's at 5:30. The main event is at 6. So it's an early evening. Mike Gallagher, Hugh Hewitt, together with you in Sarasota. For tickets and information, go to theanswersarasota.com. Theanswersarasota.com. That's theanswersarasota.com. The phone lines and the text line have blown up over the smack heard round the country. The guy at the Cubs game smacked this punk, and yes, he is a punk, for not standing during the Star Spangled Banner at the Cubs game. But Terry in Indiana writes, if the kid was my grandson, I'd want the smacker to be charged. But if I were on the jury, I'd vote not guilty. Another text from Chicagoland. I applaud this man for the important lesson he taught the kid, but this is something that the kid's parents should have done a long time ago. And finally, from San Diego, no one should ever lay hands on anyone for anything. Period. 800-655-MIKE, Sue's in Chicago. Hi, Sue. Welcome to the show. How are you?
2: I'm good. How are you?
1: I'm great. What do you think about the guy that smacked the kid for not standing up for the anthem at the Cubs game?
2: Well, I got to tell you, I was born and raised in Chicago. I'm in my 70s now.
1: Yes,
2: and
1: ma'am.
2: When we were doing something disrespectful or bad, our neighbors gave us a smack and then brought us home to our mom and dad, and then
1: sure,
2: they gave us another smack. So,
1: that's like
2: that's the way we were raised.
1: Yep. That's like the old joke about if you got smacked by the teacher or the nun at school in grade school, then you'd get it even worse when you got home. But let's face it, times have changed. It's a different world. And I'm really amazed that the kid didn't turn around and start brawling with the older man. And again, and my team, incidentally, is having internal fighting. Because Yasmin agrees with me. You just don't smack a stranger. Tracy, of course, is all on board, thinking the kid should have been maybe smacked even harder. 800-655-MIKE. And lots of you are texting to get the video so you can see it for yourself. If you just text the keyword smack to 800-655-MIKE, we'll send you back the video clip so you can see it and make a decision for yourself. Jay's in Bayonne. Hey, Jay, welcome to the show. How are you?

0: Okay, appreciate your input, Jay. I mean, many would say, look, you want to talk about a lack of civility? Why don't you stand up for the anthem? That's a lack of civility to stay on your butt during the Star Spangled Banner. And he'll maybe think twice before he does that again. What I'm grateful for is that the older man didn't get, you know, whipped by the kid, and that could be bad, or didn't get arrested. Patty is in Illinois. Hey, Patty, welcome to the show. How are you?
1: Hi, how are you?
0: I'm great. What do you think of the smack there in your over at Wrigley Field?
1: I know. I've been seeing it on our local newscast and stuff. And
0: sure.
1: I mean, I agree exactly as you do. I hate when people don't stand for the anthem. I think it's so disrespectful. Yeah. However, you just never know who you're hitting. That guy could have did anything to that man.
0: Exactly.
1: And you know, maybe he was unable to stand. Obviously, he could, but he doesn't know if he's got some kind of condition or whatever where he can't stand. Maybe he was on crutches. You know what I mean? It's just
0: I know. And somebody else said, "What if he had like an injury or something or what?" I get all that, but the fact is, Patty, he did stand. As soon as the man slapped him, he stood up, and it was like, "Well, that's a happy ending." And then the guy thanked him. Said, thank you, son, for standing. My smack evidently worked, he was thinking. I don't know, great idea. Here's a great idea. One of the things about Lord Hewitt, who's coming into Sarasota tonight, he loves to compete with me during these campaigns where we try to do good for other people, and it's playful, and it's loving, and we do really like each other. We've known each other for years. I don't want you to think there's any animosity between Hugh or me, because there's not. But we do have this playful competition during our Food for the Poor campaigns, and he is right now $2,000 ahead of me. I think he's like at 22, and I'm at 20,000, and we could just blow the doors open. And one of the executives here at the network said that we'll get a report before I take the stage in Sarasota, so I can hopefully share good news that I'm beating Hugh, because it's fun, and it's a great cause, because you're solving world, you're helping hungry kids all over the world. There is a brand new banner up at MikeOnline.com from Food for the Poor, and I'm asking you to think about helping to feed children worldwide. $40 will feed a hungry child for an entire year, just $40. If everybody pops in 40 bucks, we'll be way ahead of Hewitt tonight, and that'll make him crazy. Just go to MikeOnline.com to give. 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Coming up, let's take you to New York, where Mamdani's New York City is really falling apart. Yesterday, a guy tried to burn the federal building down, and Mamdani is off threatening Bibi Netanyahu with arrest if he dares set foot in New York. That and more all straight ahead. 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Want to do something meaningful with lasting impact during this 250th anniversary of America? Take less than 10 minutes and read the Declaration of Independence. My friends at Americans for Prosperity have launched the Declaration Project, a nationwide effort to help Americans rediscover the principles that made this country exceptional: dignity, freedom, opportunity, self-governance. The Declaration tells us that all men are created equal, our rights come from our Creator, and government derives its just powers from the consent of the governed. These truths aren't just museum pieces. They're the foundation of American liberty. This July, read the Declaration aloud with your friends and family, at your cookout, on the porch, on the beach. Then talk.

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0: with SRN News, I'm Bob Agnew in Washington. Diplomats are seeking to salvage the collapsed interim deal between Iran and the United States, even as both countries continue to launch attacks in a 10th day of renewed fighting. Iran's interior minister is on his way to Pakistan. That country has been serving as a key mediator in the conflict. The U.S. military has identified a soldier killed while disarming an Iranian drone in Iraq, a Sergeant Michael Emmanuel Swinton from North Carolina. The military said on Tuesday that Swinton will receive a Bronze Star, Purple Heart, and Combat Action Badge and be promoted to Staff Sergeant. The Israeli military is rapidly constructing a large earthen barrier in the Gaza Strip that's further entrenching the division of the tiny Palestinian enclave. Satellite images show more than 14 miles have been built so far. On Wall Street right now, the Dow is up 472 points. This is SRN News.
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4: 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We think you're going to enjoy it because over the years, our audiences have really come to enjoy the interaction that Mark and I have together. And I have deep respect for him. And for a long time, Mark has begun his radio show in Dallas with a prayer because I felt very prayerful. We know now the identity of the third U.S. soldier killed in the weekend attack by Iran. It was Sergeant Michael Swinton, 30 years old, of Fayetteville, North Carolina. And we see the video images of these three service members, the two men and the young woman, all over social media, full of life, hope, and our hearts collectively hurt. And we know that things are probably going to get worse before they get better. So back to the new tradition. Mark starts his show with a prayer. I'd like to pray with you as well. And if you don't like it, well, too bad. Sorry, because this is what we're going to do. I put together a little prayer that I would like to share with you because I believe that we need God's help. We need God's protection. We need His grace, His redemption, His love. And so with that in mind, and again, a full accreditation to Mark Davis, this is absolutely a nod to his tradition that I think is a good one. Let's pray together. Heavenly Father, we come before you with humble hearts, asking for your mercy and your peace in this uncertain hour. We lift up the leaders of our nation and leaders around the world. Grant them wisdom beyond their own understanding, the courage to do what is right, and discernment that may prevent needless suffering. Guide every decision with justice, restraint, and a desire for peace. Lord, we pray for the brave men and women of our military and for our police officers, firefighters, paramedics, and all first responders, including ICE. Surround them with your protection. strengthen them for the difficult days ahead, comfort their families, and bring them safely home. We ask you to watch over our country, Lord. Unite us in purpose, calm our fears, and remind us that our ultimate hope is found in you alone. May your peace rule in our hearts. May your truth guide our nation. And may your hand of protection rest upon the United States of America. In your holy name we pray. Amen. I'm not sure where Iran is going to go, but we've got some difficult days ahead. I also know that we have a huge national debate about the role of Iran in this war. The radical leftists hate Israel and Benjamin Netanyahu so much that Zohran the Destroyer, the mayor of New York City, Mamdani, is threatening to arrest Bibi Netanyahu if he sets foot in the city of New York. And as I posted last night on X, look at the grin. Look at the wicked grin on his face. It's always with the grin with that guy. He really is like a Batman villain. And that's, of course, what enamors him to people. Oh, he's always smiling. There's some horror movie. Have you ever seen the horror movie? I saw a trailer for it once. I've never seen the movie. It's probably pretty bad, but I'm sure it's schlocky. But all these people have these weird, frozen smiles on their faces. I think that's even in the movie. I think it's called Smile. But they all have this crazy and that's what he reminds me of. He smiles at everything, even bad news. Now, maybe he thinks arresting a world leader, something he has no authority to do, causes him to smile. Maybe putting handcuffs on the Prime Minister of Israel causes him to smile. And we'll play that clip for you here momentarily. Because when you see the creepy smile, you'll know what I mean. And, of course, he has created a firestorm of controversy over threatening to intervene in America's foreign policy by promising or alluding to arresting the Prime Minister of Israel. Even over on CNN, they're talking about how ridiculous it is. CNN's legal commentator, Ellie Honig, called it utterly ridiculous for the mayor of New York to even pretend he has the authority to have Netanyahu arrested.
5: Absolutely not. It is utterly ridiculous for the mayor of New York City to even suggest that he might have the authority to order the arrest of Benjamin Netanyahu or any visiting foreign head of state. First of all, the mayor of New York City has zero law enforcement authority. He does not tell the Manhattan DA, the NYPD, who to arrest, who to indict. Second of all, this warrant that we're talking about here was issued by the ICC, the International Criminal Court, which we are not signatories to here in the United States. So that warrant issued by the ICC has zero legal effect here in the United States. In fact, we have a federal law here in the U.S. passed 24 years ago that says, if necessary, the president can send military troops to pull our people and our allies out of the ICC. So that warrant has zero impact. And third and finally, Brianna, the Constitution is quite clear that the conduct of foreign diplomacy, foreign affairs, is entirely up to the federal government. It's certainly not up to local and county governments in New York City or elsewhere. So I know the mayor's having his best lawyers look at this right now. Let me save them some time. You do not have the authority to do this.
4: Now, I know that Mamdani knows that. He's not an idiot. He's not stupid. It's all performative. All he's doing is trying to show off before the rabid, radical, lunatic extremists that he's a part of. He's just virtue signaling. Look at me. I'm going to have he's a war criminal. He's guilty of genocide against the people of Gaza. I'm going to have him arrested. He knows he can't. He knows he won't. And he knows that there's a lot of New Yorkers gullible and stupid enough to believe him. That's all he is about. It's all performance art for this guy. When he made a statement after the anti-ICE lunatic set the front of the federal building in lower Manhattan on fire yesterday, he didn't say one word about ICE, did he? Did you see the statement? Oh, we don't like violence. Oh, the perpetrator has been arrested. Yeah, what was he doing? Zohran the Destroyer? He was protesting ICE. He had all kinds of anti-ICE paraphernalia in his vehicle. He had a pellet gun. He's all about abolishing, destroying, stopping ICE. God forbid we have a deportation effort underway in America. Look, this is truly bad stuff. This is truly insidious, awful things that we're having to confront. That's why the prayer is important. Incidentally, thank you for everybody who's texting me on the text line thanking me for the prayer. Should have done this a long time ago. And I bless and honor my friend Mark Davis for giving me the idea to put that little prayer together this morning. And I'm going to share it with you often because this is a time to pray. Look, I pray for New York. I grew up always wanting to live and work in New York, and I got there one day. Got the call. Got the job. Mornings, WABC, one of the biggest talk stations in America. It was a glorious day. My wife and kids and I, we built a home on Long Island. It's a place for me that where dreams are realized. Wonderful restaurants and the Yankees and the Mets and Broadway. The vibrant bustle and hustle. This guy is going to destroy this city. And he's fully capable of doing it. Cops are bailing. They don't want to work under this guy. People are realizing he lied about everything, all the stupid free buses and the free grocery stores and all the crap that this Marxist promised. And now, threatening to arrest Benjamin Netanyahu. Coming up, we'll play for you the clip. And I hope you'll watch today on Salem News Channel or get access to it somehow so you can see the creepy grin in the middle of it. That's what really, really throws me. Let's dive into it together here in the Relief Factor Studios. 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Join us here on the Mike Gallagher Show. I also hope you join the Rough Greens team because I know, you know, what's in your dog's food bag. 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
2: All right, I'm going to play this clip for you from Mom Donnie. And you know, it just dawned on me. The people on the left hate MAGA, hate America Firsters, hate Trump supporters. They think we're all evil and we're fascist and everything else. What do they think we think of them for supporting a guy like Mom Donnie? They like this guy. And many of us believe this guy is the personification of evil. Listen to this clip where he announced how they're investigating ways to arrest Benjamin Netanyahu if he dares show up in New York City.
3: When it comes to Benjamin Netanyahu, we're speaking about someone who's the subject of an international criminal court arrest warrant. And he's the subject of this arrest warrant for alleged crimes against humanity, for war crimes, and he's the architect of the genocide against Palestinians in Gaza as Israel's prime minister. These are not facts of my personal assessment, they are facts of public record. And I believe that when someone is charged with an international criminal court warrant, it's something that should be taken seriously, whether it's Benjamin Netanyahu or it's Vladimir Putin or whomever else. What I've also made clear is that my administration will follow all applicable local laws. That is our commitment. That is something that we will follow through on when it comes to an adherence to local law. And that's all I have to add on that.
4: Thank you. And now we're going to go to Heather from News.
2: And there's the smile. And there's the creepy smile, the creepy grin at the end. It's like the nervous cackles from Kamala Harris. Just a strange... You think that's a statement worth smiling about? That you want to arrest a world leader because you're in love with the Palestinians and you support the Palestinians over the Jews of Israel? You think that's worth... That smile makes my blood run cold. Everything... He always has that weird... knowing grin. And I know that's very... I mean, hey, what are you going to do tomorrow? Are you going to arrest Trump? Why don't you say we're going to try to arrest the president if he steps in? I mean, what an unbelievable place for us to be in right now. And look, this is a level of chaos and despair and an anarchy, the likes of which we're not used to. This guy's the mayor of New York City. And we tried to warn you, New Yorkers. We tried to tell you what this guy's going to do. Cuomo's a sleazeball, but he wouldn't have taken any New York City down this path. Cuomo would have made the trains run on time, probably. Maybe just barely. But my gosh, what a chilling... And everybody, wait till you hear what John Yoo, the legal expert over at Fox News, had to say about this ridiculous threat. Look, I don't know what to do about it other than a reminder that Mamdani represents Democrats in the midterms. So what are you going to do? What lever are you going to pull? Let's find out what you think. 800-655-MIKE. 800-655-6453.
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6: In the War of 1812, our nation fought and won America's religious freedom. 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
2: Boy, U.S. Senator Rick Scott from Florida summed it up perfectly on X, saying that the New York City mayor, Zohran Mamdani, is an anti-Semite and terrorist sympathizer. His calls to arrest Prime Minister Netanyahu make his hatred and radicalism crystal clear. Senator Scott goes on to say it's time for Mamdani to go live out his communist dreams in Cuba. But, of course, sadly, he won't. Sadly, he's not going to do that. His wickedness, his destructive tendencies, his hatred for Jews. I feel so awful. How would you like to be a Jewish New Yorker under this guy? Did you see what happened yesterday? By the way, changing gears a little bit, but keeping it in New York, the guy who spread a flammable liquid in front of the lower Manhattan Federal Building where ICE, the ICE courtroom exists, lit it on fire, place was burning. You ready for this? There was an injury. They were going to have an immigration ceremony in that building. And it turned out that one of those injured by this lunatic's destructive attack was on his way to celebrate becoming an American citizen. Now, this guy reportedly told the police after he was arrested he didn't care if anybody got killed, he didn't care if anybody got hurt, he just wanted to speak out against ICE by lighting ablaze the entrance to this courthouse, dumping, and incidentally, NBC initially called it fireworks. Oh, some fireworks went off. Yeah, it's like peaceful, fiery protest. Remember that? They did the same thing. But I want you to hear the FBI assistant director in charge, James Barnicle, revealing that one of the people injured in this anti-ICE terrorist attack was an immigrant on his way in to the courthouse.
3: His goal was to target the building. He said that I'm not going to get into all the details of a post-arrest interview, but he was Mirandized, read his rights. He did agree to talk. In that post-arrest interview, he did say he was targeting the building, and he was okay if he hurt or killed people going in and out of the building, whether they were federal employees or civilians. I would mention a lot of business was killed, not by the Federal Protective Services. Federal Protective Services, once they mitigated the situation, the building remained open. Employees could come and go, and we continue to do work. But some agencies decided to close business for the day. There was a naturalization ceremony scheduled for today that was canceled. And the one civilian victim was an immigrant that had a hearing today for their immigration status. So that's quite unfortunate and quite ironic at the same time.
2: Yeah, you bet it is. For the rest of his life, or her life, whoever the person was that was injured, will remember the day they went to that courthouse for an immigration hearing and got injured because of a violent, radical leftist doing this kind of damage. Look, I struggle with the issue of does rhetoric from politicians lead to violence. I really do. Maybe I shouldn't. And I don't know if there's a connection here or not. I don't know if there's a flow chart that you could say that when a Democrat calls ICE a bunch of Gestapo members and fascists, when Democrats rail against the brave men and women of law enforcement like they do, I don't know if that leads to violence or not. I just don't. I don't. I know that when people try to commit acts of violence against Democrats, we don't sit around and blame the politician on the Democrat side for that kind of violence. For example, when the guy, I bring this up a lot, the guy that tried to kill all the Republicans on the baseball field, nearly killed Steve Scalise, he was a Bernie Sanders supporter. I don't remember any of us blaming Bernie Sanders, because we didn't. So I don't know the connection. I just don't. Maybe you do. Maybe you'd like to tackle that. Do you think all of these horrible things that are said by the Democrats are leading to these acts of violence? Also the acts of violence taking place when people resist the efforts of ICE performing their duties. Here's the White House border czar, Tom Homan. He has no ambiguity about this. He knows exactly how he feels. He absolutely does blame the Democrats' hateful rhetoric against ICE for these violent acts.
0: Law enforcement. If you don't like what law enforcement did to you, then go to the court, sue, call the ACLU, do whatever you want to do. But you should always comply with law enforcement. If they did, they'd be alive today. Now, I'm not going to comment on the investigation itself, but wait for it to play out. This is about complying with law enforcement, and a lot of the negative hateful, and I said this a year ago, if a hateful rhetoric doesn't stop, there will be bloodshed. And unfortunately, I was right. Now, I'll tell you something else. It's not over yet. Unless they keep attacking and miscommunicating what ICE does every day, calling them Nazis, and comparing ICE to the Nazi regime. Are you kidding me? And I'm not saying the whole country is convinced, but there's going to be that population that's just going to embolden to do something stupid.
2: Is he right? Do you think it's fair and accurate and reasonable to say that the horrible, hateful stuff that the Democrats are saying about ICE is what's leading to the violence and even the deaths of people who are protesting against ICE? I mean, the border czar is right. Homan is totally correct when he points out a very simple fact. This is about complying with law enforcement. Period. Either you comply or you don't. If you don't comply with law enforcement, as I've said over and over for years, having done ride-alongs with police officers for many, many hours, I've seen just about every kind of confrontation you can imagine. You don't comply with law enforcement, bad things are going to probably happen to you. ICE is law enforcement. They are enforcing the immigration laws of the land. Challenge me on that. Go ahead. Give me a call. That's exactly what they're doing. And to see these idiots who are trying to plow over ICE officers with their cars and fighting back, and the guy in the woman in Minneapolis and the other guy, look, comply and you're not going to get hurt. They don't want to comply. They want to interrupt. They want to obstruct. They want to interfere. And so the bottom line here, to me, is very simple. It's real clear to see. The violent rhetoric is bad. I don't know if the violent rhetoric can be blamed for the deaths of these people in the streets of America. Maybe you do. Let's find out. 800-655-MIKE. Got a busy day. Lots of breaking news today. 800-655-6453. Let me know what you think. And the feeling that I feel for you is more than stronger. No one likes saying that last goodbye to the furry friend they've loved for years. It's heartbreaking. What makes it harder is knowing how quickly time goes by. One day they're racing to the door. The next day they're moving slower, sleeping more. You start wondering, is there anything I can do? Most of us would do anything to love them longer. Dog owners don't realize the live nutrients their dog needs to thrive. They're missing from their food. That's where Rough Greens comes in. 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
1: 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Do you believe that the violence in the streets of America with these ICE confrontations are a direct result of the Democrats' anti-ICE rhetoric? Joan in Lawrenceville, Georgia. Hi, Joan. How you doing today?
2: Hi. Great. I love your show, by the way. I listen to it every day.
1: Thank you. I appreciate that very much.
2: Yes, Proverbs, the book of Proverbs in the Bible, 18:21 says, the tongue has the power of life and death.
1: Mm-hmm.
2: So the tongue is powerful.
1: Amen. Amen. You're right. And I've just always kind of struggled with this, Joan. I have to admit, I don't want to believe that somebody's going to go out and commit an act of violence because a politician says a stupid, awful, hateful thing. But maybe, just maybe, that's where we are. Thank you, man. Lori's in Dallas, Texas. Hey, Lori, welcome to the show.
3: Hi, thanks so much. Actually, it says I'm in Dallas, but I'm really in the beautiful state of Virginia.
1: Nice. Well, welcome, Lori. You must have a Dallas phone number. Well, welcome, Dallas from welcome Lori from Virginia. I love it.
3: Well, it took me 50 years to get home, and I'm here. And
1: thank
3: I
1: you.
3: Absolutely
1: Good.
3: Am sure that the tongue can have an absolute effect on people. Maybe someone that's fairly normal may not, but I just think there's so many people out there that listen to things, especially the young, and they hear something and they think they need to do something, and the next thing you know, they're doing things that maybe even they themselves didn't think they would ever do. But there is no question in my mind that America would be in a whole different place if it weren't for politicians and other people that are constantly on the media, and we're being hit by it day in and day out. And after a while, things just happen.
1: And people start to believe it, Lori. People start thinking, well, if these important politicians claim that law enforcement is the Gestapo long enough, often enough, they'll start to believe it. Oh, they're just running around grabbing people off the streets. Which is such a stupid, juvenile, infantile way to describe what this mass deportation effort is underway. The mass deportation isn't a surprise to anybody. Trump campaigned on it. Trump got elected on that promise. Now that we're doing it, it's like, well, now what do we do? Oh, I know. Let's call the law enforcement officers who are charged with getting these people off the streets Nazis. We'll call them fascists. I saw this clip of that dopey Maisie Hirono or somebody questioning Marco Rubio the other day on social media. I saw this pop up somewhere Why do the ICE agents wear masks? Because people are doxing them. Because these lunatic, violent leftists are identifying their by their face, by their tracking down where their families live, and they're threatening them with harm. They are violent. The left is violent. The only thing they got is January 6th. And look, I never defended the actions of those hundreds of people who behaved the way they behaved on January 6th, but those were hundreds of people one day. This is an ongoing, never-ending, relentless attack on law enforcement and on law and order. Should I take Adam in Hartford, Connecticut, who thinks that 90% of Americans are the criminals? I mean, Alex takes these calls, and I look up at the screen. I think, am I seriously going to take a call from a guy who believes that 90% of Americans are criminals? Is that a typo? Did you actually say that, Adam, to my screener?
4: No, it's a typo. I meant that 90% of the

0: to them to make these shrines. I just didn't know if anybody had a study, you know?
1: Yeah. Well, it's a good question, I guess, because it's hard to take you seriously when you started out saying that most of the crimes are committed by lawful citizens. That's what you said, right?
0: No,
1: you just said that to me. You said most of the crimes in America are being committed by lawful citizens, which it's hard to take you seriously because, obviously, a little bit of common sense, if you're a lawful citizen, you're not committing crime. Do you see all the stories of the illegals who are drunk drivers, who are killing families, and the people that are committing acts of violence? Again, do you see? Oh, he hung up. Eric, he was just a troll. Let's get out the troll song on a busy Tuesday.

0: I'm going to have to do a little bit of trolling tonight in Sarasota because I'm going to have to do some battle with my friend Hugh Hewitt. Hugh and I are going to be on stage over at the great restaurant where I'm drawing a blank. It's Der something. Der Dingle. Der Doo-Doo. Der Don-Don. What's the name of what's it called? It's Der something, but it's in Sarasota. Look it up. TheAnswerSarasota.com. Der Dutchman. That's a Der. I know there's a Der in there. Hugh and I are going to be hosting a big town hall tonight over Der Dutchman in Sarasota. If you live in the Tampa Bay area, you want to head over. Tickets are still available. You can go to TheAnswerTampa.com. And I got to pull ahead of Hugh in our friendly Food for the Poor competition. We're feeding hungry kids all over the world. $40 will feed a child for a whole year. So won't you go to MikeOnline.com? We're going to get a report right before the event tonight that starts at about 6 o'clock in Sarasota, and I'll be able to read the report and see whether or not I'm ahead or behind. Right now I'm about $2,000 behind. We need your help. It's a beautiful Christian ministry. And Hewitt, who's all full of himself because he's ahead of me right now, we got to put him in his place. Do a little trolling. Go to MikeOnline.com. $40, please. Let's feed those children. Terrific job again by the team, led by Eric, Yasmin, Alex, Tracy, Joey, Roger. Thank you for joining us. Let's do it again tomorrow, shall we? Don't forget the M&M Extra Podcast. 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
1: Mark Mandan, listen up. 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God bless the Rough Riders State.

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8: A couple of news updates for you. U.S. bombed Iran for a 10th night in a row yesterday. Precision strikes on a military target early Tuesday morning, trying to further degrade Iran's ability to threaten shipping in the Strait of Hormuz, which continues to be the real choke point here. Iranian military command centers, maritime capabilities, missile and drone launch sites were the target. Operation follows Trump's vow to hold Iran accountable for the deaths of U.S. soldiers over the weekend. SecCom stated U.S. forces remain ready to respond to Iranian aggression against civilian vessels. They also noted that they facilitated safe transit of about 900 commercial vessels and 450 million barrels of oil through the strait in recent days. Pakistan's pushing for a mediation effort, but here is the key thing here. Secretary of State Marco Rubio indicated that while the U.S. is open to this, they see no productive path forward. So this is the state of things. We are in war. I think that Trump wanted to get it over with quickly. I think that was the right approach to try, but it just looks too unrealistic so long as Iran is locked in. I'll tell you, a lot of people, including my friend Hugh Hewitt, who I'll be hosting for later today, I think we're a lot more skeptical than I was. I guess I was too rosy and too optimistic that Iran would actually be reasonable if we just bombed them enough that they would come back to the table and see the wisdom and just becoming a part of the world community. But I guess with hindsight being 50-50, as they say, actually, no one says that. Only I say that. With hindsight being 50-50, Iran was never going to negotiate, and that's where we are. So we're just going to have to get them to submit before they get us to submit. So there you go. Tehran allegedly hit a tanker in the strait early Tuesday, though they have no evidence of this, which is, again, as I know in yesterday's show, they respond, but they respond very weakly because they don't really have much left to do. So they don't have much more capability remaining. Important to note that. It's also an important election day. We're tracking all sorts of elections. Breitbart News will have updates for you throughout the day, but Arizona is where a lot of people are going to be focusing. Andy Biggs, who's endorsed by Trump, is expected to defeat Congressman David Schweikert for the right to challenge Democrat Governor Katie Hobbs. And former NFL kicker Jay Feely, who's been endorsed by Trump, is the favorite to replace Schweikert in the first district, which is a swing district. So that will be very interesting. And also shout out all of you sports ball fans. And Feely previously ran the fifth district, but he endorsed another candidate. And then he moved on to the first district. So it's just the nature of things, Trump trying to recruit athletes with name IDs, something that he does. Also, we're looking at the race in the South Carolina for Lindsey Graham's seat. Lindsey Graham's sister is now going to run for the full seat, so Darlene Graham, and she's going to start with Trump's endorsement. There's other House members who jumped in the race, and we might see others, so that will be an interesting race, but she has jumped in to say she's going to run for the full term, and she's going to have a compelling narrative, particularly because of all the attacks on Graham. He had a great reputation, and then you've got all sorts of people who are attacking him in a freakish way, and none other than my man, Hunter Biden, my favorite Democrat, I think indirectly attacking Graham here. Let's play cut 24, please.
9: I believe that the biggest problem in America is in Washington, D.C., with the federal government is it not the oligarchy. It's the closetocracy, as I call it. It is. And I'm being totally serious. Everybody knows there is like this closeted gay mafia, largely Republican, that exists in Washington, D.C., and everybody knows every single one of them. Who's gay. And so it's and what I believe, the only reason that is relevant is because I believe that internal conflict creates so much vitriol inside
8: Brilliant.
9: A person.
8: Okay, pause. So first of all, this is on the Jennifer Welch podcast. She gets a lot of spins on this show. It's one of the ugliest people in America, inside and out. It is remarkable to see Hunter just destroy his brand like this. He was the only Democrat who had anything interesting to say, I thought, and then now he's just doing this gay bashing. It's just a remarkable moment, because remember how Big Joey the Biden, his dad, said that he became pro-gay when he was in the 60s, and his dad saw a couple of guys making out at the pool, and then his dad said to Joe Biden, hey, Joey, they just love each other. And so Joe was really accepting of the gays like 60, 65 years ago. He got it. He understood how great gay is. And then now you got Hunter Biden gay bashing on a far left podcast, and the podcast host, like, yeah, that's right. We got to gay bash the Republicans. That's the progressive people. And just don't think it's coincidental that Hunter Biden's gay bashing the Republicans at the same time that the Democrats are embracing the Islamists, who are not, I'm not saying the specific candidates who they're endorsing, but just know a lot of Muslim countries would throw gay.

0: days off rooftops. It's a thing. It's real. So they're moving because they feel like this is good politically. And we all know that the elf in the room here is Lindsey Graham, and this is probably some sort of veiled attack on Graham, who's rumored to be homosexual. And I feel like it's noteworthy if his sister's going to run also. That's an important connection because it's just disgusting. It's disgusting stuff. And I hate to see it from Hunter. I thought Hunter was better than this. Deeply disappointed by Hunter in that regard. But this is the identity politics that the left has to grapple with because they move blocks of voters via coalition. And they don't like to move individuals. We in the right, we like to move people by individuals. The left, they move blocks and blocks of voters, and that's how they feel like they can make progress. And that's why when you run a guy like a Tallarico, who is not going to pull any sort of black voter, it becomes problematic for them. I've got a cut of Tallarico getting shouted down at a town hall. Play cut 21, please, guys.
1: So you stay here, you answer our questions, or you suffer the consequences.
2: So, I'm happy to engage. We'll come to here in just a second. I appreciate you being here, and I appreciate you traveling in, and I appreciate you.
1: I did it for my people, not for you.
2: Wonderful. That's wonderful. And it's all right. This is what this conversation is supposed to be about.
0: So he's happy to get heckled by a black person who's saying he doesn't understand her plight. And this is going to go on. It's going to continue. The lead story right now, as we're recording at Breitbart News, is about a black Democrat leader criticizing the DSA, the Democrat Socialists of America, for white supremacy, saying white supremacy comes in all forms. And he's calling out specifically Zohram Mamdani and what's going on in New York. So this is Queensborough President Donovan Richards, a black leader, publicly criticizing the DSA on social media, stating white supremacy comes in all forms. And this has come after a online debate sparked by a New York Times article highlighting how the DSA far left priorities are often overlooking issues that affect minority communities. And you love to see it. It's just great to watch. If all they've got is identity politics, you end up tying yourself in a pretzel. Because again, you can't have socialism with an open border. You can't be pro-gay and pro-Islam. It's just one of these things where they're going to have to reconcile all this or trust that all the voters are retarded, which I don't think they are. I think a lot of voters are smart. I think most of them are smart. Katie Hobbs, who I mentioned earlier, running in Arizona, I got to play this cut because she's just her practicing her Spanish. Again, we got to get the pandering going. Cut 9, please.
3: What have you learned, specifically learned from the Latino community?
4: I love hanging out with them and practicing my Espanol un poquito.
0: Yeah, so she's been practicing her Spanish. That's what she learned from the Latino community. It is, they've lost. They're lost. They don't have it. And what this does do, though, is it raises the stakes because it creates a vacuum where the most aggressive far leftists are going to run through it. And we're going to start seeing them test out really, really radical policies. One of the ones that we're seeing a lot is more open borders talk. We're seeing here. Let me play this cut from Linda Sarsour. Now with the DSA, was one of the Me Too leaders. Let's play cut 22.
5: This is the 250th anniversary of the Declaration of Independence. This is, quote unquote, America's birthday. And the question historically is going to be, what were we doing on the 250th anniversary of the Declaration of Independence? Do we have the audacity to sit around and say that we want to build a document that is our values and our principles and bring millions of Americans around it? And so I see people on the streets. I see mutual aid efforts. I see young people running for office. I see people of color, marginalized people getting up and saying, I'm the leader that I've been waiting for.
0: Yeah, that's talking about writing your own documents. We're talking about getting rid of the Declaration of Independence. Maybe we're talking about getting rid of the Constitution. These are people who aren't just fundamentally changing America. These people detest our country, and they're trying to replace it with something else. Now, what that something else is completely incoherent, which is why I'm optimistic, and I maintain this optimism each and every day in the show. But trust me, they're going to keep testing out nuttier ideas. Here's Malat Kiros from Colorado, who is probably heading to the House of Representatives. Cut 11, please.
6: There's a certain reckoning that we are going to have with the global world order as it exists today. and the way that it fundamentally will have to shift going forward, right? The responsibility that we have as Americans, the recognition that is going to be required of us, of the exploitative and extractive nature that we play on the global scale and the global stage, is only going to be challenged if we are getting represented by people who understand that on a fundamental level, right? And that means getting more immigrants into office. That means getting more people who have heritage in the global South into office.
0: So we need fewer Americans and more people with heritage in the global South. How about more people with heritage in America? Does anyone advocate for that? Like, we need more people with American heritage in America? That one actually made my brain hurt with all of the high academic talk she was doing, but also the uptalk, just the tone. That when you talk like this, is this more convincing to people who are under 40? Maybe it is. But she thinks the U.S. is an exploitative culture, and thus we need more immigrants here, and we need more immigrants in office. And look, I'm fine with immigrants. I want the best immigrants. But it doesn't make you inherently superior to not be born here in America, and that's one thing that's very interesting. Maybe it makes you neutral, but it's actually preferential to people who do not have roots here, do not have an ancestry here, who are not part of the cultural heritage here, who have not paid in the tax base here. Those people are being overlooked for what? People who are getting poor people from south of our border, and they're the ones who should be running the country. If you stop for a minute and you think about that, do any of you actually believe that? Do they even believe it? Or would that earn maybe, I don't know about that, at least that's what it would do for me. When we come back, I'm going to play some clips of more Democrats fantasizing about violence. This is a real issue, and they're doing violence. We have a overwhelming amount of left-wing violence that has really been bubbling up, I would say, for over 15 years, really since Occupy Wall Street, which is kind of violent in a lot of ways. We're seeing the left-wing movement in our country increasingly embrace the concept of violence. And when you see their top leaders praising people like Chairman Mao, who use violence against his own people, then making excuses for the Ayatollah, who uses violence against his own people, then it follows that you're going to see more and more violence in this country. And that's a very dark thing, and that's not a joke, and that's not something that is easy to make fun of, because it is dead serious and it's affecting people's lives. We'll be right back with more. This is the Alex Marlowe Show.
7: In the War of 1812, our nation fought and won America's religious freedom. 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
1: Mark Mandan, listen up. 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Are you looking for a way to go deeper this year? 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Youth Camp is August 3rd through the 7th at Crystal Spring. 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

0: Muhammad is still in his tomb, and Joseph Smith is still in his tomb, and Buddha is still in his tomb, and Confucius is still in his tomb, but there is one man who was not...
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0: Hello, and welcome to North Dakota Family Matters. I'm your host, Mark Jortsma with North Dakota Family Alliance, and today's talk is entitled, Freedom from Religion? Freedom from religion. That's a rather odd concept, don't you agree? However, there actually is an organization that advocates for just such an agenda.
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2: 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What a bunch of redneck. 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

0: With SRN News, I'm Bob Agnew in Washington. House Majority Leader Steve Scalise is warning Democrat socialists are on the ballot this November with an agenda of extreme policies that are against American history as well as a capitalist system. President Trump is promising that every soldier's death caused by Iran will be avenged as the military strikes the country again and again. Tropical Storm Bertha got stronger in the Gulf of America and was last seen moving slowly toward the Florida Panhandle and Alabama. That's causing a tropical storm warning and storm surge watches to be issued by the National Hurricane Center. That storm surge watch means there's a possibility of life-threatening high water moving inland all the way from the coast over the next 48 hours. It was a winning session on Wall Street despite rising tensions in the Strait of Hormuz. The Dow was up by 385 points. The NASDAQ gained 329. This is SRN News.
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3: 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Everything you need to know about the top headlines of the day and a perspective that will give you some eternity to it, plus practical tips for family life, spiritual life, and good old regular life. It's Kevin McCullough, Monday through Friday, on That Kevin Show. And now, from the Connors and Sullivan Broadcast Studios, the man who is not what he wants to be, but is way grateful that he's not who he used to be. Here's
8: Kevin! Welcome in, Kevin McCullough. Glad to have you with us. It's That Kevin Show, thatkevinshow.com. And friends, I need to be honest with you. I am very excited about what we're doing by way of our partnership with the Bible League. I'm very concerned about the rate at which we're doing it. And what I mean by that is, we've got the biggest goal we've ever set for Bibles. We want to get 10,000 Bibles into the hands of 10,000 Christians who have asked for them, that are in need of them. And it's not all in one spot. It's 300 Bibles over here. It's 500 Bibles over there. It's 50 Bibles for this house church. It's 120 Bibles for this underground church here. It's, you know, 90 Bibles for a Bible study of former Muslims that were, you know, committing, honor crimes and stuff before, and now they found Jesus and they've repented, but they need the Bible to help them grow. So it's a variety of needs that are intense everywhere they are, but 10,000 is what they all add up to when we put them all together. And friends, we're not keeping pace right now with where we want to be by the end of the campaign. And so I'm just going to ask you to lean in a little harder, listen a little more closely, and we're going to try to tell you stories that truly matter about why these Bibles are so important. And when I say we, I mean myself and Michael Woolworth, who is back with us from Bible League headquarters in the middle of the country. Bible League's an organization, Michael, that's been around for 89 years. And for people that are joining us for the first time right now, they hear the word Bible League. What should they take away from that word?
9: Well, Kevin, great to be with you. And, I love your enthusiasm. You share our burden. You share the excitement that we have. You know, that God's working around the world through his word. And that's why there's this incredible need for God's word. I mean, we'll talk about some of the other factors that weigh in on this. But again, and I can't say enough about this listening family over about 25 years of kingdom partnership. You know, hundreds of thousands of waiting believers who had no hope of a Bible now have God's word. They're using those Bibles to make much of him. to point others to the hope of the gospel. And as you say, sometimes, we just need to ask listeners, we're talking to you, we're talking with you about what God is doing and inviting you to be a part of this. As you say, 50 here, 500 over there, 1,000 in this first story that we'll cover from Malawi, Africa. But again, Bible League is all about it's engaging people in the Word of God. There's plenty of great Christian ministries all over the world that do nothing more than provide a Bible, right? But Bible League is all about engagement. We connect with the under-resourced church around the world. Let me tell you what doesn't define the under-resourced church. They lack no love for the Lord, no zeal. They lack no zeal to see people come to Christ. They don't seek our pity. They're not asking for our protections for the circumstances in which they live. They're simply under-resourced in the sense that what? God has them planted in places where it's difficult to live out your faith. And Kevin, I know it's tempting in this great big world of ours to think, okay, my $5 gift, you're saying $5 a Bible, Kevin and Michael, right? Really, what kind of an impact does my $5 gift in this great big world of ours actually have? Well, the stories that we've shared over our couple of weeks together, right? It all started with one Bible, somebody able to share what's in that Bible. And as I love to say, a gracious God willing to bring people from the grips of spiritual darkness. So again, every story began with a $5 commitment that somebody made at some point. And I wouldn't be surprised it was somebody from, that Kevin show or listening to WMCA. So again, Bible League is all about engagement. And these are people that we know by name at Bible League. Kevin, every one of these men, women, children, in some cases, they're members of our spiritual family. We never go into a village, drop down a box of Bibles and pray that there's takers. These are people that have said yes to Jesus and they're waiting for a Bible. And again, that's where Bible League steps in. The heavy lifting that we've been tasked with for nearly 90 years is what? Is to provide that Bible, the discipleship, to get these believers on their way in their walk with the Lord Jesus. And again, from wherever you're listening today, wherever that might be throughout, the greater New York City area or somewhere in the U.S., you get to be a part of it simply by stepping into the stories of these believers for the princely sum of only $5 a Bible.
8: Well, and I want to point out that thus far, you've helped us raise about 500 Bibles. Mm. And you were talking about the impact that each of them have. Bible League knows in their 89 years, because they've taken a look at this, and you've told us many times that a safe, conservative, verifiable number that is able to be understood for every Bible that's gone out, 12 new believers have come to faith in Jesus. And so you're talking about addition by multiplication again and again and again and again. And I just want people to get their head around this. The 500 Bibles that have gone out, that will likely lead to the salvation of nearly 6,000 people. We're talking about maybe 10,000 Bibles that we're hoping to hit. That's going to be 120,000 people if we get there. So I want you to just know, because there's lots of reasons why people ask you to give money to causes or, different interests that they have. If you have a cynical mindset towards any of this, I'm sorry for you, but you don't have anything to be cynical about. These are real people that are in real situations where they cannot get God's word, and they certainly cannot get God's word printed in their language, in their time, for their hands, for their eyes, for their hearts, for their homes, for their lives. This is what Bible League is about. So we're at 500 Bibles, 9,500 Bibles to go. We'd love to get to 1,000 Bibles today, if that would be possible. That means another 100 Bibles, another 500 Bibles just in the next couple of hours. That would make a huge difference. Here's the phone number, 1-800-YES-WORD, 1-800-YESWORD. Now, let me just tell you, if you have the ability to do something big for God, If you're looking for ways of doing something that has big impact, another 500 Bibles today would get us to 1,000 Bibles total, and 1,000 Bibles would give us 1/10 of the way to our goal, which would be a good start. But here's the thing: it's a $2,500 gift because the Bibles are that affordable; they're $5 each. So can you? Maybe your company's looking for a way to impact the world in a positive way. Maybe you're the pastor of a church that's been very burdened about having more of a gospel witness to the world around you. Maybe your small group has a bunch of people in it that have been very successful this year, and you could band together and say do a $2,500 gift and get the remaining 500 Bibles for the ones we need today. That would be an amazing thing. Can you be creative in even asking yourself, is there a way that I can supply the Bibles needed? 100 Bibles is a $500 gift. 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Coming right back. Hi, Kevin McCullough. 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

0: Here he is from New York. That Kevin. Kevin McCullough.
1: All right, welcome back. It's Kevin McCullough. It's Tuesday, and glad to have you with us for this edition. We've got a lot yet to get to on the show. Here at the beginning, though, we always like to set aside this time to kind of steady ourselves, root ourselves, be grounded once again in the reality that as believers, we are called to a different mission. We are called to a different cause than those that don't believe around us. And part of it is to live a life that's different than them. And that's what we're talking about this week as we ask the question, how do we live? How do we live in a culture that hates God? How do we live in a culture that may be okay with a generic God in their mind, but when you attach that God to the eternal scripture, there suddenly becomes a big objection to it. How do we live in a culture where not only do they hate God and really despise his word, but look at us with some degree of suspicion? This is the context that we live in. So how do we do that? Well, Jason Warman is back with us today, and Jason is the lead pastor at Coast Life Church in Florida. And Jason, we kicked off a very important study yesterday, and we're talking about we kind of dug into what was it John 10, and we're kind of dealing with this this idea that we first have to understand what life is and what we're talking about when we use the word life. And you mentioned there's a difference between existence, which is kind of what I think a lot of us do, kind of en route most days. We get out, the feet hit the floor, we turn the coffee maker on, we yell at the kids, we make breakfast, we pack lunches, we send them out, and kind of just the existing of life versus life, flourishing life, abundant life. And I believe that that's what God came to give us, to see us flourish in as his creation. So where do we take that discussion today?
2: Yeah, you know, that's what Jesus, literally, he said, I've come that you might have life and have it more abundantly. And he was, you know, using the word in the Greek zoe, which is a spiritual life. And we tend to live our existence out of our biological reality, not recognizing that, you know, we were born spiritually dead, but Jesus came for the whole purpose that we could be awakened to a new life, eternal life, spiritual life. And he said, that's what I've come for, is that you might have life and have it abundant. And that abundance is found in Christ. And that's why it's, you know, it's almost paradoxical when Jesus says in Matthew chapter 10, he goes, hey, whoever tries to find his life will lose it. But if you'll lose your life for my sake, you'll find it. And when you talk about how do we live in a culture, you know, we have a culture that is fixated on the biological existence. And the ramifications of that are, you know, we have a culture that says, hey, you need to find yourself. You need to discover your truth, live your truth. You need to follow your heart, even though the Bible says, you know, the heart above all things is deceitful, but the culture says, follow your heart. And Jesus's message was this. He was before, in Matthew 10:38, he's like, if you want to follow me, deny yourself, take up your cross. And so the message of culture is find yourself, live your truth, follow your heart. And the message of Jesus is, hey, lose yourself, deny yourself, follow me, because the Christian life isn't found through self-discovery. It's found through self-surrender when we surrender our life to Christ.
1: I got to do this every now and then. Pump the brakes right there, because that is a cataclysmic collision of two different ideas, and they couldn't be more opposite. And I really want to drill down on this. I hear even Christians at times say, well, until I really found myself, until I really understood who I was, blah, blah, blah, I didn't have, you know, whatever I was looking for in life. It's always kind of rubbed me wrong, kind of like hearing nails on a chalkboard. Because I'm going, but that's exactly the opposite of what it is. Our identity essentially becomes lost because his identity replaces it. And we don't really want that identity anymore. If we had the payoff of choosing one or the other, look at the cost benefit analysis. What do you get with his identity versus yours?
2: Right. You know, that's the biblical term is redemption, and to redeem something means to take it back to its original source, like to its original value. And we have to recognize there is a true us, but the way we're born is a fallen version of us. And when we surrender that, you know, what Christ came to do is to give us an identity that was found in Him and in the God that created us. And when we're trying to desperately find that in ourselves, all we're left with is our own matter, our own brain, our own feelings, our own emotive self, and we ignore the spiritual side, and that's the essence of our creation. We're not just bodies. We were designed to be lived from the inside out, spirit through having a physical experience. And what you find in culture is we've replaced the spiritual self with the psychological self, and that's why people are like, you know, who am I, instead of like, who did God create me to be? Mm. And then we start looking inward, you know, like for our identity, our peace, our joy, our worth, our purpose. And what the Bible does is it's not a road that leads us internal. It's an external road that goes, hey, let's find our identity. Let's find our peace. Let's find our joy, our worth, our purpose. Let's find all of that in Christ, not in ourselves. And there's a big difference when we don't have the understanding of Christ. As I say this all the time, but there's no spiritual Switzerland. Like, there's no spiritually neutral place in our
1: right,
2: life.
1: Right, right, right.
2: If we don't have Christ in that seat, something else, some other ideology, something else is going to fill that vacuum.
1: And yet we have gone the other direction in the modern age. Like, we study the inside of our navels to the degree that we can tell you where every cell is. It's not, and I don't think it's beneficial.
2: Well, yeah, and I think you're right on, because if you look at the research, we have more access to mental health than we've ever had, and we have worse mental health than any generation before us.
1: Right.
2: Like, it's because when you look inward, it was Jesus who said, hey, it's my peace. In, you know, Galatians 5, joy is a fruit of the Spirit. It doesn't come out of my will. It comes to spiritual gift or a spiritual fruit that grows in my life.
1: Yep.
2: And I mean, we certainly know righteousness doesn't come from us. It comes from Christ. And everybody wants to be virtuous and righteous. And it's like, well, that's not in us. That's in Christ. And when you remove Christ, all you have are your emotions, which is why emotivism, which is when we define what is moral based on how we feel, that's why that's become the new religion of the age. And Dr. Peter Kreef was summarizing G.K. Chesterton, and he said, when a culture loses its larger moral framework, compassion and tolerance become the only virtues that are left. So we go after what makes us feel good. We don't go after what challenges us to grow in Christ, dig deep into finding peace and joy and something that's bigger than ourselves, which was the whole message of Jesus. Like, hey, find something greater. He's the one that's greater. He's the pearl of great price. You know, he's the treasure hidden in the field. Like, we sell everything we have so we can find Christ, and in that we find our life.
1: Well, so let's talk about this. Replacing the spiritual self with the psychological self. That's a short change any way you look at it. But what are the things that we that we miss?
2: Yeah, you know, when you don't have the spirit of Christ, what you end up with is the spirit of the age. And what's happening in our culture right now, or people are looking for peace, joy, and it hurts my heart, because you're right, anxiety, depression, all of that stuff is on the rise. And then we look within to find it. And those are things that were designed to be a part of that Zoe life. When Jesus said, I came to give you abundant life, like, there is an abundance of peace. There is an abundance of joy. Like, we do have access to knowing we have worth and value. But if we only dig in around in the bayous, and that's why, you know, I encourage my church. It's like, if you need to get mental health counseling, that's great. But make sure they not only have a degree on the wall, but make sure they have a Bible in their hand.
1: There you go.
2: Because Jesus said, it's the truth that sets you free. It's not a counselor. And in fairness, it's not a pastor. that sets you free. It's the truth of the Word of God that sets you free. And wherever you're looking for help, make sure they're not, you know, don't let anybody mess with your mind if they don't have a Bible in their hand.
1: Yeah.
2: Your mind, Jason, is too precious.
1: This is such a
2: to
1: good,
2: let somebody.
1: It's such good stuff. And the perfect place for us to kind of park it for today. Friends, join us for the rest of this week because we're just going to dig deeper. Jason Warman, thank you. Great stuff. Looking forward to deepening this discussion tomorrow. And Coast Life Church in Florida, if people want to know more. The website again is?
2: My website is jasonwarman, WARMAN.com, jasonwarman.com.
1: There you go.
2: MyCoastLifeChurch.com is the church website.
1: Churches. Okay. And we're going to deepen this discussion on the type of life that Jesus calls us to tomorrow. Kevin McCullough coming right back. We got a lot of news and other stuff to get to. Don't go anywhere.
0: Stick around for more of That Kevin next.
3: SRN News, I'm Bob Agnew in Washington. President Trump has imposed 50% tariffs on most Canadian goods. He's declaring that Canada has unfairly discriminated against the American automakers, alcohol, and dairy products also. That move announced today could unleash a new wave of economic chaos between the two countries. U.S. gas prices have jumped to an average $4 a gallon again as the U.S. and Iran launch even more attacks. According to AAA, the national average for a gallon of regular gasoline now back up to $4. It had been $3.14 a gallon just about a year ago, and of course before the U.S.-Iran war. The U.S. military has identified a soldier killed while disarming an Iranian drone in Iraq as Sergeant Michael Emmanuel Swinton from North Carolina. The military says Swinton will receive a Bronze Star, Purple Heart, and Combat Action Badge and be promoted to Staff Sergeant. Despite rising tensions in the Gulf, stocks are doing well on Wall Street. The Dow is up 369. This is SRN News.
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1: Welcome back to That Kevin Show. 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It's all there. TV show, the podcast, the columns, everything that we do in one place, never behind a paywall, always want you to have access to it. One of the things I like to keep my eyes on and keep the pulse of is what's going on in the culture. And within the last 24 hours, I've had three people say, well, Gen Z thinks this way. And I always think it's interesting that people who monitor such things come up with ideas about what future generations are thinking. Sometimes it's based on research, sometimes based on stuff they hear or see on Instagram. But is any of that good? That's what Liana Graham takes a look at for Heritage on a regular basis. She's a research assistant for the domestic policy department there. Heritage, one of our longtime friends, and we love talking to the folks. Liana, your first time to be with us. Thanks for coming on board.
2: Thanks so much for having me. I'm so excited for our discussion.
1: Gen Z women.

0: and marriage? What do they think?
1: Wow, that's a big question, and there's so much there in terms of the answer. I'll start off with an NBER working paper that recently went viral on X that talked about how the iPhone was found to contribute to a large decline in fertility between 2007 and 2011 for women between the ages of 15 to 44, which started an entire dialogue online about the role of the iPhone and how that possibly could be the case, and obviously there are a lot of theories. I don't think it has to do with the actual phone itself, the radiation or the device, but probably due to one, the structure of the technology and the kind of relationships or lack thereof that it inspires, and also the kind of content that that technology tends to platform, particularly on social media. So that's something I've been looking at, one, in terms of a personal interest, but also because I was raised on social media. I have seen a lot of the messaging and the narratives. And so in family policy or just in marriage culture more generally, what we've seen is this sort of paradox where women seem to report that they do not believe marriage and family would make their lives better or happier. One in three women believe that marriage would be significant for their well-being and future achievements. Whereas the studies actually show, surveys show that married women with children are twice as happy as their unmarried peers. So there's a discrepancy between what young women believe marriage will do and what marriage actually does in terms of our lifetime satisfaction. And obviously that warrants the question, why is that the case? My theory is that a lot of it has to, it comes down to social media messaging and cultural narratives that have degraded marriage and family as a low status option for women.
0: So you're telling me Gen Z is pretty skeptical of that.
1: Yes, and particular young women. I think what you just noted is extraordinarily interesting. I've noticed that too in a lot of the movies that are watched and songs as well. And that's actually a term that some people have talked about recently in some discourses called heteropessimism. It sounds like a fancy kind of jargony term, but it basically just means that there are a lot of young people who are like losing faith in relationships, traditional arrangements, marriage, etc. So I think there are a lot of young women in particular who feel that fear. I think some of it is reasonable insofar as there are a lot of negative portrayals of relationships and marriages that have gone awry, not just in our media, but in our own personal lives, like with the divorce culture of the 1960s and 70s and 80s, what it was like for children growing up where not only maybe their family members got divorced, but people around them, their friends, they grew up in the ruins of a good marriage. And so we see this like cyclical effect too, that the kind of values that parents bequeath to their children, not just in terms of things that they say, but what they embody, ends up having a huge influence on the things that children end up ultimately evaluating or valuing as a successful life. And we have found too, surveys have shown that parents tend to emphasize the importance of career and education and often neglect to discuss the importance of marriage and family. And I've experienced this too, like even for conservative parents. My parents are both immigrants from a very conservative, traditional country, and they very much fit the stereotype of like when I was growing up, they were emphasizing like, you got to go to school, you got to get your education and career. I'm not saying those things are bad, but it's also important to hear how important it is to have a family, how important it is to carry on your traditions, how important it is to build your life around community, because that is how human beings were made to live. Yeah. And so I think a lot of young women in particular are tapping into this anxiety. Jonathan Haidt has talked a lot about how we are the anxious generation. And so a lot of family policy discussions operate upon the assumption that people respond rationally to incentives. That is how human beings operate. And a lot of family policy in terms of cultural and policy discussions are oriented around bringing the risk down. So there are marriage penalties, for example, in the welfare system, making it such that it's not riskier to get married than it is to stay unmarried. That's one side of the coin. But the other side of the coin that I like to focus on as well is not only reducing risk, but reducing our sensitivity to risk or risk aversion. And I think it's well documented that Gen Z in particular has a uniquely a unique sensitivity to risk that I think needs to be addressed, because ultimately you can reduce the risk, but you can't eradicate it. And love, like all great things, requires vulnerability, which is a form of risk. And so a lot of the things I talk about is, we don't just want people to get married, but to have good marriages. And what does it mean to have a good marriage? I think it's recovering a view of marriage as this covenant, as a union between two people. Well, that requires mutual dependency, and a lot of cultural narratives emphasize independence both before and within marriage, this sort of partnership view, and it reduces marriage completely and utterly to a partnership at the exclusion of an understanding that is covenantal, and I think more grounded in a more human understanding of love.
0: That's a mouthful, but Leanna, I'm grateful that you've done so much work on this. Take a quick break. Come right back. 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
0: Hi, Kevin McCullough. 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

0: 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Glad to have you with us. 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Follow me on Instagram, That Kevin Show, TikTok, That Kevin Show, Facebook, that you get it. It's That Kevin Show everywhere. It's super easy. Hope you'll check it out. Liana Graham is back with us, and we're talking about the view that modern women have towards marriage, specifically Gen Z. And a couple of things strike me, Liana, because the data that you're telling us is that they view marriage different than what marriage seems to produce in their life. I'm also reading studies from other groups that say that the Gen Z generation is also like more aggressively spiritually hungry, going to church more. Like they have an increase in church attendance over several generations that precede them. So what's really going on in the heart of these gals?
1: Wow. That, first of all, the whole thing about the spiritual revival of Gen Z, number one, it's true. It's happening. But there's a bit of a caveat there. It's a bit more nuanced because it seems that this is more particularly pronounced amongst young men. And as far as I understand, I just heard Al Mohler speak.
0: That can't be bad, by the way.
1: Yeah,
0: you
1: no.
0: get more honorable men, and if we convince the women it's okay to marry them, you might actually have good families.
1: It's a very interesting dynamic that we're seeing right now. Al Mohler spoke recently at Heritage. He gave a wonderful talk about why young men are turning to religion. So if any of your viewers are interested more deeply in this issue, I highly recommend that they go watch and listen to that. But one of the things he noted was that this is actually one of the first times we've seen in church history where men are outnumbering women. Throughout church history, women flocked to the church, and that's because of the dignity they saw Christian ethics ascribed to women, particularly in like the second century. Yeah. So that's number one. This is part of a deeper divide I think we're seeing amongst young men, between young men and young women. Men are flocking to Christianity, and it's not just any Christianity, okay? It's traditional Christianity. It's either Roman Catholicism, Eastern Orthodoxy, or Reformed Protestantism. And I think that is emblematic of a yearning, in particular from young men, for something real. That's what Al Mohler talks about in his speech, that men want a tradition that honors ontology, or in other words, reality. People who can say that a man is a man and a woman is a woman and a man cannot become a woman. These basic ontological truths are affirmed. And there's also a connection deeply rooted to our history. I think we feel like we are part of a grander and deeper story in the context of the church and in recognition of our history and traditions. So on the other hand, you see women are becoming more secular, more progressive, more skeptical of marriage and family. And part of that is because of the lies, I think, that are told on social media. If you're familiar at all with Elizabeth Gilbert, she wrote Eat, Pray, Love, which became a best-selling book, which ultimately became a movie that influenced an entire generation of women. Honestly, I could write a dissertation about that movie and that book and its downstream effects on society. But she recently appeared on a podcast, Elizabeth Gilbert, and she made the claim that, that married women, to become married, she says, is statistically speaking the worst decision a woman could do. And all of the comments, this video had millions of views, millions of comments, or millions of views and hundreds of thousands of comments. And all the comments were saying, amen, Elizabeth Gilbert. I would never get married. I would never do that to myself. Wow. And the thing speaking, statistically speaking, Elizabeth Gilbert is empirically wrong. Like, married women, statistically speaking, are wealthier, happier, and report better lifetime satisfaction than unmarried women. And so again, this plays back into why the discrepancy between these perceptions and reality. Part of it is like women are actually being lied to about, statistically speaking, what is accurate, as is in the case with Elizabeth Gilbert. But the other side of the coin is messaging that marriage will significantly limit our life choices and in so doing limit our like autonomy and self-actualization. It's just a false view of human nature. It's a false view of freedom, which says that the most dignified life is the life that allows me to pick up my backpack and go to Europe for a summer just because I can. Honestly, what you've just highlighted to me brings to mind a paradox in terms of what young women say they want and what they actually end up doing. And I think the best example for this, there's a pop star named Olivia Rodrigo. Mm-hmm. She was recently interviewed by Vogue, and she's 23, and Vogue asked her, okay, Olivia, do you see marriage as part of your near future? And she jokes. She says, what am I, a child bride? She's 23. By the way, I got married at 21, so I don't know what that would make me in her book. But a lot of people focused on the fact that she said that and said, look at Hollywood and celebrities, like the typical anti-family, anti-marriage messaging. True, but what's most interesting to me about that interview is actually the sentence that comes right after her saying, what am I, a child bride? And the sentence right after is, but I want to be a mom more than anything. Whoa, whoa, whoa, hold on. So we're joking about young marriage, but you're saying you want to be a mom more than anything. This actually tracks with polling. A polling suggest, or survey suggests that if you ask young Americans how they see their 30s, they typically say the typical stuff like career, education, climbing the ladder, all those things. But if you ask them to project even further out into their 60s, 70s, 80s, most people will say, I want a future where I'm surrounded by grandkids and family members. So it seems like Americans haven't lost the value of family in theory. What's going on is that we're not able to apply it in practice. And there's a lot of reasons for why. I think that it's not just marriage that has been discouraged and treated as low status, but particularly young marriage. Like, the idea of getting married to some women might click, but the idea of getting married at 21, for lack of a better word, for a lot of women just seems kind of cringe. And I think that has to do with a lot of media depictions of, you know, being young and broke and getting married, and that correlates with being low educated. And we live in a society where status is achieved by doing the opposite, by creating as much independence as possible and achieving that social recognition through those career achievements and market production, as opposed to getting that value through domestic life and encouraging the next generation.
0: Part of that, and this, you know, sarcasm intended here, mm-hmm. part of that prevents you, Liana, as a young woman then, from having to experience an abortion, maybe struggling financially, going through series and series and series of heartbreaks, and have all kinds of other things visit your life that really are more like hell than like thriving. And at the end of the day, if we told young women that marriage and other things might actually offset those things, that would make all the ones that work in media and production and academia and everywhere else feel really bad about their own selves because they didn't choose some of those paths. And so it's like, I get it. I get why they're against it. I get why they fight it so hard. But I do think the illustration from Olivia Rodrigo is telling, because kind of sums it up, kind of hits it on the nose. All right, Liana Graham, you're going to have to come back because we can do this all day. But I appreciate all the work that you're doing with the Heritage Foundation. Thanks for being with us.
1: Thanks so much for having me.
0: You got it. Kevin McCullough coming back. It's That Kevin Show.
2: Stick around for more of That Kevin next.
0: You know when you've been struggling with a decision, but you just finally have that eye-popping moment that says you're going to decide now? 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Kevin McCullough here. I didn't want to be at that number. 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
3: With SRN News, I'm Bob Agnew in Washington. President Trump is discussing diplomacy in the Middle East.
4: While sitting alongside Lebanese President Joseph Aoun, President Trump said he would be willing to speak with Hezbollah as part of an effort to bring greater peace and stability to the Middle East.
5: But I would speak to Hezbollah, and I speak to everybody. I'll speak to people that a lot of people think I shouldn't be speaking to, and things work out. I would say this, if the president wanted me to speak to Hezbollah, you know, he's lived with Hezbollah for a long time, and if the president wanted me to speak to Hezbollah, I would.
4: Hezbollah remains a U.S.-designated foreign terrorist organization. Willie Nelson, The White House.
3: Tropical storm Bertha getting stronger in the Gulf of America.
6: There is even some chance the system's just going to completely dissipate before the end of the week as it kind of slides along the Gulf Coast of Louisiana, potentially getting into Texas, producing some heavy rainfall, but expecting a much weaker system when it gets to that area.
3: That's Hurricane Specialist Philippe Pappin at the National Hurricane Center. This is SRN News.
7: Just hearing the word IRS can make people break out in a cold sweat. No one wants to deal with the IRS, and now you don't have to. The good news is Legal Tax Defense has been successfully negotiating with the IRS for more than 15 years. It doesn't matter how much

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2: Welcome back. Kevin McCullough, glad to have you with us. ThatKevinShow.com. And we're 500 Bibles into a 10,000 Bible journey. So we've taken the first step, but there's about 20 more steps we need to take, and we need you to help us. 1-800-YES-WORD is the number, 1-800-YES-WORD. We're sending Bibles to people who are believers in God, believers in Jesus, believers in the truth, but they don't have a copy of the truth for themselves to study and to know and to memorize and to cherish. Michael Woolworth, back with us one more time. And Michael, these are people that are in all various areas of the world, various reasons why they don't have Bibles, but that desperation to get one is universal among them all.
3: Well, I wish we could, you know, just package up all your listeners, Kevin, take them to places like Papua, Indonesia, right? Or in South Africa, where the next story originates, right? I'd love for them to be in that room, you know, to see that joy when a Christian finally receives a Bible. Let me say thanks to a couple of these wonderful listeners saying, count us in. Barbara of Brooklyn said, I'm in at 13 Bibles. Ruth, thank you for this gift from the Bronx, $500 gift, an investment in this campaign to put Bibles into 100 waiting believers' hands today. And that's how it happens. Again, we have a goal to bless just north of 10,000 waiting believers that we know by name at Bible League, and that's how we get there. It's every call and every click today. And Kevin, I've certainly shared a lot of needs today. I also just really wanted you to hear the reaction of a senior saint when she finally received her Bible. She's in South Africa, part of the Zulu tribe. You know, her family were all animists. They believe there are spirits in places and things. They're, again, highly superstitious. They pray to dead relatives for protection. They really have no understanding of who Jesus is, no inkling of what Christianity was all about. But in the case of Miriam, in her 60s, her pastor was the only one in the congregation to have a prayer. And she, of course, planted herself under his godly teaching, was just grateful to be a part of the family. God had sort of written off that she'd ever have a Bible. But my colleague Joseph went into the Zulu tribe. He was able to provide Bibles to new believers, one of those Miriam. And he said, Michael, when I gave her the Bible, she didn't merely say thank you. He said this was her reaction.
4: We were in a place called Mpumalanga. The lady there, she literally cried. She knelt down and she cried. At the age of 60, she never had a Bible. It is so much fulfilling just to see people like her rejoicing and being so gracious when they receive their Bibles.
3: Yeah, I mean, that's the reaction. I mean, make no mistake about it. Every $5 gift is what? It's the answer to the prayer of a waiting believer. You're putting tears of joy, not only on the faces, but in the hearts of these waiting believers. And, you know, Paul in Galatians 6 says what? He said, bear one another's burdens, thus fulfill the law of Christ. Kevin, that's what people like Barbara, Ruth, others we've thanked today who are doing, right? They're fulfilling the law of Christ by what? Bearing the burden of other believers around the world, in this case, giving them a Bible for the princely sum of only $5.
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Are you looking for a way to go deeper this year? Come to the wall this Friday night as we seek God's face and encounter His presence. If you haven't attended the wall yet, this is your chance. You do not want to miss it. Youth Camp is August 3rd through the 7th at Crystal Spring. 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Also, check us out on Facebook, Instagram, YouTube, or iHeartRadio. 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Thank you. God bless the Rough Riders State.

0: With SRN News, I'm Keith Peters in Washington. War Secretary Pete Hegseth said the U.S. war against Iran has cost $37.5 billion so far. Hegseth is facing questions and protests at a Senate hearing Tuesday over the U.S. war against Iran. Hegseth and other officials are appearing as Republicans push a $95 billion budget package to fund the military, along with aid to farmers and voting law changes that are top White House priorities. The U.S. military has identified a soldier killed while disarming an Iranian drone in Iraq as Sergeant Michael Emmanuel Swinton from North Carolina. The military said Tuesday that Swinton will receive a Bronze Star, Purple Heart, and Combat Action Badge and be promoted to Staff Sergeant. On Wall Street, the Dow by 385 points. More details at SRNNews.com.
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0: 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It's Kevin McCullough, Monday through Friday, on That Kevin Show. And now, from the Connors and Sullivan Broadcast Studios, the man who is not what he wants to be, but is way grateful that he's not who he used to be, here,
1: everyone wants to read the Bible, but what happens, there are a few copies here in the area. Many of them will be sharing a single Bible.
2: Many people sharing a single Bible. That's the case over and over again the Bible League runs into. Michael Woolworth is back with us. And Michael, that's the problem we're trying to work ourselves out of. We want to get more Bibles into the hands of people so that they can read the scriptures for themselves.
3: Well, the man is an itinerant pastor. He ministers primarily in the Andes Mountains, the countries of Ecuador and Peru. Yeah, Carlo does not exaggerate the truth, Kevin. He's got believers, 500 here, 300 here, 50 over here that are what? Eager to grow in grace, right? But they've never read for themselves from the precious Word of God. And so it ought to be unthinkable in our minds that that's happening in this day and age, especially when you can provide that for the princely sum of only $5 a Bible. So if you love your Bible, if God has used His Word to grow you, would you give that privilege to others today? That's what we're doing in this campaign that will not go on forever, by the way. We have simply earmarked a few weeks to come together to tackle this goal of blessing just north of 10,000 waiting believers that we know by name at Bible League. We're right now, Kevin, closing in on 1,000 Bible, so that would put us at 1/10 of the goal met to this point. But again, a long way to go. And again, it happens with every call and with every click today.
2: 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You can also give online at thatkevinshow.com. Click the banner at the top of the homepage, the Bible League banner. It's the only thing there. It's at the very top of the homepage. Just click that. Should take you about 2 minutes, roughly, to put your information in, to give your gift, and to be on your way. But, Michael, the return on giving that gift is unlike any other benefit I can think of in terms of what I could do with that money, if I'm talking about truly spiritually important stuff, because those Bibles turn into more lives that have been changed.
3: Mm. Well, you know, from an investment standpoint that you can trust, you know, Bible League's been properly vetted. This is year 88 for us, right? We've been on that Kevin Show.
2: One of these days.
3: Yeah. WMCA for many, many years. I mean, we get the high marks where we need them. You deserve to know that as a listener that's considering this investment, right? Charity Navigator gives us the highest ratings. The Evangelical Council for Financial Accountability gives us the highest ratings as well. And again, Kevin, we've been able to come back year after year and give you a return on investment report, if you will. And it's what? It's the stories. It's precious souls that have come to the Lord in places, again, where it's difficult to live out your faith. And a couple of numbers that I share, these are statistics that I think that really ought to stick in our minds. Number one is what? As many as 9 of 10 new believers in the regions where we serve, Asia, Africa, the Middle East, and Latin America, as many as 9 of 10 new believers go without, again, what's so basic to the Christian faith, and that's simply having a Bible, right? And we can tell you that with confidence. I can tell you on the other end of that is what? This miracle multiplier. Kevin, I think you coined that phrase for us, and that is, on average, we can tell you that a dozen people are impacted with every Bible that hits the waiting hands of a heart-hungry believer. They're on fire for Jesus. Maybe in the bush of Africa. Maybe it's the Andes Mountains. Maybe it's near the Himalayan Mountains in Nepal. But again, these are the areas where God has called Bible League to serve. And we can tell you with confidence, on average, a dozen people impacted. Somebody may say to a fellow believer, look, I've got a Bible now. 1,000 people have said yes to Jesus. 1,000 people have said yes to Jesus. Now, many of those are like Miriam. My colleague Nick, who went in that camp, said, Michael, he said, a lot of these women, their future is terribly uncertain. Their husbands have died. They've got kids. They don't have jobs. They know they're not going back to their land. But he said, they're hope-filled as they come to Christ. But you've got this audio clip from my colleague Nick, and he is in the Zalika refugee camp in Malawi, Africa.
4: Many of the people coming to the camp, in many cases, these are women whose husbands had been being killed were obviously coming in the most desperate of circumstances, wondering how they're going to look after their families, feed their children, and really feeling completely hopeless and homeless. But what we discovered is that many of them, through the work that we've been able to do there, are really finding hope. And some of them were saying that their sort of lifelong aspiration now is actually to stay in the camp as evangelists, which to me was remarkable.
3: Crazy Christians, right? As Nick said, if the traffic was whizzing by there, he said, people, make no mistake, they are desperate. Miriam is one of those people, right? Her husband died in that camp, leaving her a widow with three children, ages 3, 5, and 7. But she's a new believer, wants to raise those kids in the ways of the Lord, praying for a Kirundi language Bible. But as Nick said, there's a lot of people wanting to stay in that camp. Why? They see the move of God. They've come to saving faith, right? Having left, all the isms that plague that part of the world, right? And yet they want to stay there. They want to see the gospel take root. Kevin, these are people that I want to support. Again, when you see scripture take root, lives changed, and a joy that follows. Listen, that's a work that Bible League's been a part of for almost 90 years. And this WMCA family, and those listening to that Kevin show, you've been a part of this too for a long time. And again, our prayer today is let's do it for 1,000 believers that are waiting for Bibles in the Zuleika refugee camp in Malawi.
2: 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Thatkevinshow.com, the banner's at the top of the page. It just says Bible League, and it's easy to identify. You'll see a smiling face of a woman holding a Bible there. That's the idea, putting a Bible in her language, in her hand, so that she can put it in her head and heart and hopefully communicate it to those that she comes into contact with as well. That's the end result of your $5 is putting a Bible in their hands. And Michael, I hate to kind of beat a dead horse on this, but this is something that there's just no doubt about it. If these people could receive Bibles in any other fashion, they already would have. Hmm. Like their desire is so deep and so great for a copy of God's Word for themselves. Like this, there really is nowhere else to turn except the Bible League for them.
3: Yeah. Well, we're not the biggest. We haven't been doing this the longest. But Kevin, there's a lot of places where Bible League serves. There's no other ministry doing that, right? And that is true of the work that God has called us to inside the Zuleika refugee camp. And Kevin, I think about Jesus in Matthew 25, where he says, you do it to the least of these. You've done it unto me. I think we can agree. These are the least of these people that have suffered an incredible loss. Miriam losing her husband with an uncertain future, right? And then Jesus in that text, says, there's going to come a day I'll separate the goats from the sheep. The goats are whom? That's the unbeliever. He says, what? My time, my money, it's mine, right? But that latter group, the sheep, say what? Lord, everything I have is yours. My time, my resources, and I know this listening family is characterized by that latter group. People that have said, not only do I have a great concern where God has me planted, but I'm able to look half a world away to a place like the Zuleika refugee camp and provide Bibles for the least of these. Kevin, it's why we're doing this kingdom business today.
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0: It's Kevin McCullough. Glad to have you with us. It's the Tuesday edition. And on Tuesdays, we like to check in with Katie McFarland for the briefing. She has advised multiple administrations on national security and foreign affairs policy issues. And Katie, the Iran question to me is an interesting one because Trump continually answers it differently than his predecessors, and it seems like the regime continues to try to play the same game. But he's had enough, and he's breaking things and blowing things up now. So what's going on here?
1: You know, it's so frustrating because the leadership of Iran, it clearly divided. The civilian leadership, the parliament, the president, they want a deal. They know that their inflation rate is out of control. Their currency has collapsed. They have massive unemployment. They're facing hundreds of billions of dollars to repair what's already been destroyed. And that's even without rebuilding any kind of military. They know they need a deal. They know that they're not getting any income going forward as long as that blockade works. But the IRGC, let's say 150,000, I mean, maybe it's 500,000 of their Revolutionary Guard and their besieged, which is their irregular police force, like the Sturz in Nazi Germany, the thugs. They're martyrs. They'd rather go down. They'd rather have 90 million people die than to find a deal here and to give up any kind of their weapon system. So that's the problem. And the guys with the guns are the ones who are calling the shots. So it seems to be so far the guys with the guns are calling the shots. As I look at this, you know, what's our way out of this? Well, you just keep going. There's no way you can pull back at this point. You have to keep going. And is there a group within Iran that is capable of running the country? And I think there is. It's these civilian leaders that I've just mentioned. And then in addition, it's the regular army, the guys that predated the Iranian Revolution. They're still in existence, and President Trump has not targeted them. And they're potentially a military. Then there's the regular police force. They've not been targeted. And these are the guys, again, that predate the brown shirt besieged thugs. They're still around. So maybe there's a nexus, a corridor that could govern that country. But at this point, I think you have to just keep going the target list. And just go down every, and then Pickaxe Mountain, where we think is their new nuclear site. Destroy that. And I think then finally, if nobody in the Iranian Revolutionary Guard wants to cut a deal, we're now working on the third tier of leaders. I think it's time to work on the fourth and the fifth and the sixth tier of leadership. Iran knows that we have the ability to destroy those leaders. Israel certainly knows. Mossad knows where they all are.
0: Well, I was about to say, I think we've probably got 10,000 Mossad agents in Iran right now. And I'm guessing that they probably know pretty much down to a man where every one of those guys are.
1: Yes.
0: That's what my Israeli sources tell me, that we're flooded into there. So a couple of things on this, and let me pull the lens back a little bit. I was talking yesterday when we talk more about money on Mondays with some of my market guys, and one of the thoughts is that, and it's just in the earliest stages, but there's been a complete realignment concerning the strait, and the thinking now is you get pipelines built and that there's going to be some reopening of pipeline projects that had not been opened before, and that you're going to see eventually a lot less oil needing to go via ship through that region. Does that just ultimately cripple the regime's chance of doing anything? Because this, I mean, they basically exist off of oil revenue.
1: That's correct. And what has happened is two things. Countries have been getting their oil from the United States instead of from the Middle East. And so our oil, crude oil exports have gone up 30% since the war began. That's terrific for our business. But the second thing is the pipelines. There are existing pipelines. The UAE has them, Iraq, the Saudis, and they were never really reinforced. Nobody really put a lot of effort into them. A lot of effort has been put into them in the last several months because those countries are saying enough is enough. Iran, whether it's this time or next time, it just holds us hostage over the Strait of Hormuz. I think within 10 years, the Strait of Hormuz is not going to be a problem. I think oil is not going to move through the Gulf because Iran has so screwed it up. I think oil will move through these pipelines. New pipelines are being built. Their pipelines are going to go to the Red Sea. Their pipelines are going to go to the Mediterranean. And they're just going to avoid the Strait of Hormuz in the Persian Gulf. And Iran has done that to itself.
0: Yeah. So Do you think there's a chance that the Iranian people can be spared? Because I know that what Trump is doing right now is trying to keep things targeted and limited and focused. And he's constantly reminded us that he cares about the Iranian people. That's one of the reasons why these actions were taken, to partially free them. Mm-hmm. But then you see, like, the turnout for the Khomeini funeral, and you're like, well, that doesn't look good. Like, what's your feeling on the civilian population?
1: If we don't know, all we know is that a year ago, millions of them turned out to protest the economic conditions that the Ayatollah was imposing upon them, and 30,000 of them were gunned down for that opposition.
0: But isn't this economy worse than what he put on them?
1: Order of magnitude worse. And yet they're afraid to go out, because if they go out to protest, then even more get gunned down. I just keep thinking, again, it's so hard to take the long-term view, because I just look at what I have to pay for gas today, and I'm mad. But the long-term view is that the Middle East has been completely realigned. The Gulf Arabs, Israel, and the United States are on the same side. The long-range view is that the United States now dominates world energy. We are the largest world producer-exporter of oil. Crude oil, refined oil, liquefied natural gas. We are energy dominant now throughout the world. Iran will eventually crumble, and hopefully 91 million people don't have to go down with their leaders. I don't think they will. I think that the Iranian people at some point stand up and say enough is enough, or some within the leadership will say enough is enough. But at the end of the day, it's a boon to the universe that the Iranian leadership isn't in charge. And I keep thinking back to, remember, Kevin, you and I talked for years about Hamas, yeah, and Gaza and the Palestinians, and did the Palestinians really support Hamas as the leaders of them, or was Hamas really exploiting and using its own civilian leadership, its own people as human shields? And now we're not talking about Gaza at all. Why? Because Hamas has been destroyed. Israel destroyed it. The United States destroyed it. The Gulf Arabs destroyed it by not giving it any money. And so what's now in Gaza? It's a Gaza peace plan slowly being rebuilt, and Hamas is not holding its own people hostage. Maybe the IRGC is Hamas. You know, that maybe you have to destroy the IRGC before you can have an Iran that's free.
0: Well, I'm kind of coming to the idea that there's no other conclusion that we can have about this. So let me ask you about the report out this morning that says that Yemen, they're tough. They're going to hold the Red Sea hostage now. How much, by comparison to the Strait of Hormuz, how important is what they're trying to do? And they're opposing the Saudis on the other side of them to do that. That doesn't seem to me that it would bode very well for very long. But what's your take?
1: Well, if the Houthis exist because Iran funds them, and if Iran doesn't have the money to fund them, the Houthis don't exist for long. And secondly, you're right. Yemen is really a fight. It's a civil war in Yemen, and it's a fight between the Saudis and the Iranians. Iranians support one group, the Saudis support the other group. Again, it can threaten shipping. You know, there's always one errant missile that can get there. But the long-range, big-picture view is that I don't think that the Houthis are a great threat.
0: But does the Red Sea threaten global economy?
1: No, not as much, not as much.
0: Okay.
1: It's mostly the Persian Gulf.
0: Well, lastly, and it's a complete change of subject, but the president gave his address last Thursday night on election integrity. And I've written a lot about this over the last couple of years. I'm just curious your thoughts on his premise, which is, if we don't have clean elections, we don't have a nation.
1: 100%. But I was a little disappointed in the speech, because what I think a great call to action, and I've written national speeches like that, Oval Office speeches,
0: right,
1: addressing
0: the
1: nation. And what you want to do is identify the problem, offer a solution to the problem, and then rally the public, especially if the public is being asked to sacrifice. Whether it was FDR doing that, whether it was Lincoln doing that, whether it was George Washington or Ronald Reagan. And what I saw President Trump do is identify a big problem, but I wasn't sure there was a real, you know, what's the solution here? What is our call to action? I think that if he had done that, it would have been better. If not, it's great to identify the problem, but So what's the answer here? So the Save America Act for sure is probably the primary response that we need to have. But I didn't hear him sort of a full-throated discussion of that, and I would have liked to hear that. But free and fair elections, if we don't have free and fair elections, just the game's over.
0: Well, I'm very disappointed that people like John Thune and others that kind of came to power during the Tea Party era don't understand that this is a fundamental rights kind of issue. Like we're talking about the things that the founders fought for in terms of integrity. Anyway, KT, you're a busy lady.
1: You know what I would say to those guys? Grow a spine.
0: Ooh. And she did. She just did on 400 stations across the country. Thank you, Lady McFarland. Always appreciate you.
1: Thank you so much.
0: Got it. Kevin McCullough coming right back. Don't go anywhere.
2: Stick around for more of That Kevin next. With SRN News, I'm Bob Agnew in Washington. The president is welcoming another world leader to the White House. He's continuing to talk about diplomacy in the Middle East and especially the ongoing escalation of violence between the U.S. and Iran. The president promising that every soldier's death caused by Iran will be avenged as the military strikes continue. Tropical storm Bertha strengthened in the Gulf of America and was moving slowly toward the Florida Panhandle and Alabama. That's causing a tropical storm warning and a storm surge watch to be imposed. The surge watch indicates rising possible life-threatening water moving inland from the coast within 48 hours. That was issued from the Alabama and Florida border to the mouth of the Mississippi River. Yes, there are rising tensions in the Strait of Hormuz and rising oil prices, up about $2 a barrel internationally, but things are going well on Wall Street just the same. The Dow is up close to 400 points. This is SRN News.
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0: York. That Kevin. Kevin McCullough.
1: Welcome back. Kevin McCullough, glad to have you with us. It's That Kevin Show, thatkevinshow.com. Michael Woolworth is also here. We're talking about Bibles, and we're talking about putting them into the hands of people that need them, Michael. And there's a lot of reasons why they can't get them in the various regions of the world that they're in, and some of it's political persecution, some of it's outright like military hostility, some of it is economic and circumstantial, some of it is from natural disasters, and just there's no infrastructure to be able to do anything like this. But whatever the reasons are, all of the people that we're trying to help have two things that they know for sure. One is that they desperately want a copy of God's Word, that it is dear to them, that it is something that it will help them grow, it is something that they need. And the second thing that they all have in common is that they, even though they desperately want it, they're not able to get it. So how do we solve that problem? Michael Woolworth, Bible League has been stepping into that gap for a long time. And you may say you're not the biggest or the best, but I will just say this. I've seen a lot of mysteries. I've seen a lot of mysteries claim to do Bible work. I've never seen an organization take as seriously the idea of biblical discipleship and biblical knowledge and biblical education to the people that they're serving the way the Bible League does. I haven't seen it with my own eyes. So as far as I'm concerned, Michael, you guys are the biggest and the best. You've been doing it for 89 years. And I think that that consistency, that testimony means something. I want people to understand, to me, that's the credibility. That's the real, when you do something for 89 years faithfully, year after year, and without fail, you see God bless it, and you see him bring more people to himself because of it. That's a sign that this group is doing what God intends for them to do. But to my point, people are spread out across the world, and they all really do literally have different reasons why they can't get a Bible, but they all desperately want one.
2: Well, I'm thankful for people like Robert of Thornwood, New York, said, Michael, Kevin, I'm in a $300 gift to take care of 60 waiting believers today. That's how we get it done. Again, we're just north of 500, wanting to close in on 1,000 as quickly as we can. We've set a goal to do this for just north of 10,000 believers that we know by name at Bible League. Kevin, I remember talking offline about a year ago with one of your listeners. I had some downtime. I called to say, Gail, no, I think she was listening in New Jersey. I said, Gail, why'd you give, right? It was tax season. People had, had to extend, file for extensions. You know, gas prices were starting to rise, all those things, right? I said, Gail, why'd you give? She said, Michael, it occurred to me and my husband as we were listening to you and Kevin. I mean, what if we were the ones in those stories, you know, as new believers, you know, leaving whatever ism it was, right? Wanting to grow in grace. She said, we would pray that someone, anyone would bring us a Bible. So I love that perspective. I love people like Robert saying, look, here's $300 to take care of 60 waiting believers today. And again, that that miracle multiplier of 12 per Bible means what? About seven, you know, just north of 700 people impacted with Robert's gifts. So again, be a part of this today. Again, you know, if you love your Bible, if God has used his word to grow you, simply give that privilege to others today. And Kevin, today's an opportunity for me to come and let you know your prayers are being answered. We all pray the gospel would take grip all over the world. It's happening in places even like the Philippines, just outside of Manila. If anybody knows about ministry in the country of the Philippines and the region of Manila, there is this horrific trash mountain, they call it. Families live here. There's hypodermic needles. Kids are rummaging through this place. They've found corpses. I mean, it's an absolute dreadful place just outside of Manila, the Philippines. A woman by the name of Betty was part of a prostitution ring there, was forced into human trafficking by the drug cartel. Kevin, for lack of a better word, she was pimped about 10 times a day. Multiply that by 5 years. You talk about utter hopelessness. There was a time when Betty, as a drug addict and as a prostitute, again, forced into human trafficking by the cartel, utter prayer to God. She said, God, if you're there, rescue me from my utter hopelessness. In fact, there is a psalm that says, Lord, I'm in utter hopelessness. Rescue me, right? That was the prayer of Betty. Betty was introduced to the hope of the gospel. There was a Bible League volunteer ministering right near that trash mountain. I'm so thankful that that Bible League has connections there. Betty became a believer, was on fire for Jesus, trained to share Christ with others. Kevin, she has this incredible burden to reach women that have been rescued from the grips of human trafficking. About 100 of those women are now believers. They've come together to actually sing this audio clip. I know the quality is not quite what it could be, but Kevin, these are 100 women rescued from the grips of human trafficking, all members of our spiritual family, singing joyously about the Lord.

0: Yeah, God's at work. Manila, the Philippines, just outside of that. My colleague Romy was there. He's the one that collected that clip. He said, Michael, I was there when I heard Betty read her very first scripture.
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0: news from New York. That Kevin. Kevin McCullough.
1: Welcome back. Kevin McCullough, glad to have you with us. It's That Kevin Show. Michael Woolworth is back with me from the Bible League, and we're talking about putting Bibles into the hands of people who are spiritually hungry. And there's more of a hunger, I sense, now than there has been in quite some time, because we're seeing that play out in the first world as well, where you have age groups of people that are getting hungry for spiritual truth in ways they haven't been before. But Michael, in the third world and a lot of the places where Bible League ministers, that hunger's been there for years.
2: Well, it has been, and certainly that's the case in Indonesia. As I take you to that Southeast Asian country, Kevin, let me say thanks to Walter of Hawthorne, New Jersey. He said, Michael, Kevin, I'm in a $100 tax-deductible gift for 20 Bibles today. Marion of the Bronx said, I want to be a part of this. Count me in to take care of 10 waiting believers today. And again, I know as you hear these stories, it's tempting to say, okay, my $5 gift, does it make a big difference in this great big world? And again, I'm going to tell you the story of 120 former witch doctors here in a moment in Papua, Indonesia, that said yes to the Lord. They've been busy about the gospel. But again, take the empathy that you feel. It's easy to feel empathy for people like Betty and those 100 women rescued from the grips of human trafficking there in the Philippines. But take that empathy a step further. Help us reach this goal. We want to do it for just north of 10,000 waiting believers, again, that we know by name at Bible League. Kevin, it was a couple of years ago I went to Indonesia. We invited you on that trip. You probably recall this. You politely declined. The timing wasn't right. But I ended up taking five of your Salem colleagues with me to the country of Indonesia. This is the largest Muslim-majority country in the world. As we were around big cities like Jakarta on Java Island, we certainly saw evidence of that, lots of mosques and minarets. We were not permitted to go, our visa did not permit us to go to Papua, Indonesia. That's the western side of that, right? The other side would be Papua New Guinea. But we did have a pastor that came to us, a man by the name of Tandi. Small in stature, but Kevin, did this 75-year-old pastor have a heart, and my goodness, did he have a story to tell from Indonesia.
3: I met this witch doctor. He was called Philip. He was teacher of the doctors, witch doctors, because he was the one who trained many to do the same in killing people. So people in that village are really afraid of this kind of people. So when I went there in that village, I invited these people to pray for these witch doctors, because I believe that only Jesus can transform their life. Praise the Lord that in that night when I conducted the crusade, these people came also. So I preached the word of God, and at the end I invited these people to come to receive Christ. So these people, about 120 maybe, they came forward. They kneeled down and then they want to receive Christ. Then later on I went to Philip's house to I teach him more about Christ. Then after several months I baptized him. So now, praise the Lord, God has been using him. Every day, he and his wife pray for this, his people. And he really loved God. When people get sick, they call him to pray for them. So before, when people want to kill people, they invite him. But now, when they want to get healed, they invite him to pray for them. So I believe this is the work of Holy Spirit that transforms people's life, like Philip.
2: Yeah, we don't take any credit for the transformation that's taking, right? It's scripture-rooted joy. What happens? The scripture takes root in somebody's life. Their life is forever changed, Kevin, and the joy follows, right? You listen, in case the traffic was whizzing by, that man is Tandi, a colleague of mine with Bible League in Indonesia. We couldn't go to him in Papua, Indonesia, so he came to us in the capital city of Jakarta, telling the story of these 120 witch doctors. Pastor Tandi had befriended sort of the main witch doctor, a man by the name of Philip, right? And he invited this man to come to an evangelistic meeting on a Saturday night. He thought, okay, the man, maybe his wife will show up. Kevin, 120 apprentices, men and women learning the art of witchcraft, if you will, showed up. And having heard the gospel plainly preached, they all bowed the knee. They said, we want this Jesus. And I can tell you, Kevin, they've all been discipled in the faith. And they've gone on to lead 300 people to Christ. That circle of 120 have gone on to lead 300 to Christ. And again, we often talk about this multiplier. It's not just the Bible, but again, it's the multiplication that happens when people on fire for Jesus having left. Talk about spiritual darkness, right? I mean, Kevin, I think of Revelation 13, where it says, you know, the kingdoms of this world, whatever form they take, are what? Becoming the kingdom of our Lord, right? And that's what's happening in places like Papua, Indonesia. And even though these believers are half a world away, we're simply praying, would you get involved with this today? There's 300 Bibles needed. These former witch doctors have become evangelists in their own right, and they have seen, again, 300 people say yes to Jesus.
1: Which I find incredible, because the 300 people that they've led to Jesus didn't have Bibles yet. Can you imagine if those believers had Bibles in their hands and they were able actually to do what you can when you have the Word of God with you? But they're so enthusiastic that they've nearly tripled the number of people that came to faith there. And they're still asking, can you send us 300 Bibles? We want to do more. We have more people to reach. There are more people that need Jesus, and those 300 Bibles are going to make that difference. And they're also going to disciple the 300 new believers that need them. So, friends, it's just incumbent upon us that know the importance of Scripture, that know the life-giving nature that Scripture is. 300 Bibles is the need. 300 disciples learning the Scriptures. 300 believers becoming evangelists themselves and telling others about who Jesus is. 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
2: With SRN News, I'm Bob Agnew in Washington. House Majority Leader Steve Scalise warning that Democrat socialists are on the rise in the Democrat Party and on the ballot this November.
3: And you're seeing it play out in cities like New York, but it's coming to a town near you.
2: Tropical storm Bertha strengthening in the Gulf of America, and that elicited this warning from hurricane specialist Philippe Pappin at the National Hurricane Center.
4: We do have tropical storm watches and warnings in effect for portions of the Florida Panhandle, coastal Alabama, Mississippi, and then also the Louisiana coastline. And in fact, the city of New Orleans, the metro area, is currently under a tropical storm watch.
2: That storm surge watch indicating rising possible life-threatening water moving all the way inland from the coast for the next 48 hours. On Wall Street, not far from the close, the Dow up 366 points. The high-tech NASDAQ up about 340. 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
6: 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That's 1-

0: mentioned some of the numbers earlier. I'm a little hesitant to do that. I think our eyes gloss over. But the bottom line is this. We all pray that the gospel would take grip all over the world, even in places like the Middle East, right? And we're here to tell you what. We're taking just a little bit of a break from the daily headlines to remind you that God truly is at work. And again, that's happening all over the world. I want to end our time together in the Middle East. Kevin, I've said this before. I don't come as I'm not a geopolitical scientist. I don't study all the dynamics that define places like the Middle East that's known millennia of conflict, pain, suffering, and loss. But as we see the hope of the gospel applied to lives there, again, we see people totally transformed. And that's true in the life of a woman by the name of Nora. What's her story? Well, it was just about a year ago, her husband was murdered by radicals in that part of the world, leaving her a widow with four young daughters. It wasn't too long ago, another group of radicals showed up. Kevin, they destroyed her home. Everything that she had lost in that fire, her youngest daughter, about 4 years of age, maimed for life with very serious burns all over her body. That's the tragedies that Nora has gone through. Rather than grow bitter through all of that, this woman, a former Sunni Muslim, has grown bold. She is trained by Bible League to share Christ with others. She would gather about 50 Arabic-speaking women week by week to go through this study from Bible League. You've heard us talk about this. We call it Project Philip. We're simply putting a name and a face to really our global strategy, and that is to train people like Nora to invite people to come learn about Jesus. Often that's one-on-one, then it becomes a group study. Maybe 10, 20, 30 people will gather, and for the case of Nora, she led about two or three of those studies. Again, all Arabic-speaking women, a lot of those in the same situation, widowed, raising large families, right? But I can tell you today, by the grace of God and through the gumption of this woman, Nora, 50 Arabic-speaking women with families, a lot of large families, about 600 adults and kids represented there, have all said yes to Jesus in a part of the world that they will now be defined as what? Infidels. They've left the religion that defined their lives. They're now followers of Jesus. But my colleague Nirvana there in that part of the world has this to say about women like Nora, who often are looked at as second-class citizens. When they become believers, Kevin, they see they have infinite worth in the Lord.
1: Men think women are to marry a young age and they are not supposed to get educated or even to be treated the same level as men. When I see the ladies that are very happy that they can read the word of Jesus and write the name of Jesus for the first time, I saw lives of women changed after they started to read and write, and how they regained their confidence in themselves, and how they could feel that they now have value and they can function in the society, as you said. Mm-hmm. How they can feel that they are valuable in God's eyes also.
2: If you want to take a measure of human rights around the globe, and you want to take a measure of how women are treated around the globe, you will find that the greater the biblical literacy of the population, the more respect, the more equality, the more confidence the culture has in terms of the women that it serves. And the Bible League is right on the cutting edge of that. Getting the Bible into the hands of people that do not believe in eternal things or even in just things can change when they come into contact with Jesus's words and Jesus's life and his example. And that's what Nirvana is referring to there. In cultures where honor killings are common, not uncommon, but common, the Bible can literally save human lives by the redemption that Jesus brings. We need your help. 1-800-YES-WORD, 1-800-YESWORD, or go to thatkevinshow.com and click the banner, the Bible League, at the top of the page.
3: 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Come to the wall this Friday night as we seek God's face and encounter his presence. If you haven't attended the wall yet, this is your chance. 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

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Catch our local show Saturday at 10 a.m. is the Liberty Hour. 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Also, check us out on Facebook, Instagram, YouTube, or iHeartRadio. 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
1: Hello, and welcome to North Dakota Family Matters. I'm your host, Mark Jortsma with North Dakota Family Alliance, and today's talk is entitled, Freedom from Religion? Freedom from religion. That's a rather odd concept, don't you agree? However, there actually is an organization that advocates for just such an agenda. It's called Freedom from Religion Foundation, FFRF. Many good Christian leaders, organizations, and schools have received intimidating letters for everything from an elected leader tweeting inspiring Bible verses to cities with public Christmas displays or government officials beginning public meetings in prayer or even talking about Jesus on the floor of their legislature. FFRF is an atheist organization, not surprisingly, and it's based in Wisconsin. It's known for targeting small towns that have Christmas displays.
2: With SRN News, I'm Keith Peters in Washington. President Trump has pledged significant support for Lebanon during a White House meeting with Lebanese leader Joseph Aoun. The meeting on Tuesday aimed to promote long-term peace after months of conflict between Israel and Hezbollah. After it concluded, Mr. Trump announced that he would allow the resumption of direct flights between the U.S. and Lebanon, which have been suspended since 1985. The Senate Intelligence Committee has advanced the nomination of Jay Clayton, President Donald Trump's pick, to head the nation's intelligence agencies. The vote was along party lines. On Wall Street, the Dow up by 385 points. The Nasdaq rose 329, with the S&P 500 advancing by 65, oil near $85 a barrel. More details at srnnews.com.
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3: From the heart of our nation's capital in Washington, D.C., bringing compelling interviews, insightful analysis, taking you beyond the headlines and sound bites into conversations with our nation's leaders and newsmakers, all from a biblical worldview. 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
4: Later today, House Republicans are going to move closer to responsibly funding the government as well. We're going to pass a totally clean, very simple, continuing resolution that will fund the government through November. The CR is as clean as they come. There are no poison pills. There's no hidden maneuvers. There's nothing other than a simple extension of current funding levels. Now, this is going to be one to watch.
5: That was House Speaker Mike Johnson speaking to reporters earlier today before the House voted to adopt the rule governing debate on several Republican priorities, including a continuing resolution to fund the government. Welcome to this Tuesday, July 21st edition of Washington Watch. I'm your host, Tony Perkins. Thanks so much for tuning in. Well, coming up, today's 214 to 211 vote to adopt the House rule has set the stage for debate and votes on several Republican priorities. We'll discuss the latest with North Carolina Congressman Mark Harris. In international news, regional mediators are advancing a proposed 10-day ceasefire between the United States and Iran after 10 straight nights of U.S. strikes. We'll discuss the latest with U.S. Senator Ted Budd of North Carolina. Plus, a House subcommittee hearing was held today on the Smithsonian Institution's efforts to reshape America's past. Dr. Matthew Spaulding, one of the witnesses who testified, will join us. All of that and more straight ahead. All right, let's begin in the Middle East, where the United States launched another round of overnight strikes against Iran after President Trump vowed Tehran would pay for the deaths of American service members. Meanwhile, regional mediators are attempting to broker another 10-day ceasefire, though the fighting has continued. Joining me now is Washington Stand reporter Casey Harper. All right, Casey, what's the latest on this conflict? Where does it stand this evening, and what should we be watching for next?
6: Well, Tony, President Trump is really considering two very different options, according to reports. One is a 10-day ceasefire offered by the regional mediators that would theoretically open the Strait of Hormuz. The other is starting a deeper military campaign alongside of Israel. Now, this comes as reports that Iran may have moved their nuclear centrifuges underground into actually a mountain in Iran. Here's what President Trump said earlier today when he was asked if he believes that's true, into that mountain, Pickaxe Mountain, and what he would do about it. Here's a clip.
7: We'll be hitting that area probably pretty soon, and there's not a thing they can do about it. Normally I wouldn't say that. If I thought they could do something about it, I would never say that. But we'll be hitting that area pretty soon, and very heavily.
6: Now, Pickaxe Mountain is a heavily fortified site that experts say would be beyond the reach of even the most powerful bunker buster bombs in the U.S. arsenal. President Trump also said that the U.S. would, quote, take care of things when he was asked about the Houthis. That's the Iranian partners, really, in Yemen, who have been threatening to place an embargo on the Red Sea and especially go after the U.S. partner, Saudi Arabia. So this is really widening, and it's raising more questions about possible troops on the ground, Tony.
5: All right, we're going to talk more about that with Senator Ted Budd here shortly. Let's look here in D.C., Casey. Dates have been announced for the funeral services of the late Senator Lindsey Graham. When are the D.C. and South Carolina services scheduled to take place?
6: So the D.C. memorial is scheduled for July 28th. It will begin with an arrival ceremony at the U.S. Capitol, which naturally recognizes the senator's 31 years of service in Congress. It will then be followed by a funeral service at the Washington National Cathedral. Now, this service, President Trump's expected to attend. Now, on July 29th, the South Carolina funeral procession will include a law enforcement presentation, an F-16 flyover from the 169th Fighter Wing of the McIntyre Joint National Guard Base, and a church service. The funerals were arranged by his sister, now Senator Darlene Graham-Nordone, who actually announced last night on Fox News that she's running for a full term in the Senate. And by the way, she has President Trump's endorsement. Here's a clip.
8: I feel like I can do it. I feel an inner peace about it. Will it be difficult? Yes, absolutely.
9: So you're inclined to get in, or have you even made a final decision?
8: I've made a decision.
9: You're in?
8: Yeah, I'm in.
6: Now, she's not the only one, and other contenders who have announced they'll run for that seat include South Carolina Representative Russell Fry and Representative Ralph Norman. Now, Republican senators have recommended that Graham move into most of her late brother's committee seats, judiciary, budget, appropriations. But right now, it's unclear if that'll actually happen, Tony.
5: All right, let's shift to some other political news, election news, specifically Arizona. Tell us what we're going to be watching there this evening.
6: Well, in the governor's race, President Trump has endorsed Congressman Andy Biggs and his primary against Congressman David Schweiker. Now, the winner of that contest will face off against Democratic Governor Katie Hobbs this November. In District 1, former NFL player Jay Feely, who does have President Trump's endorsement, is competing for a congressional seat there, and he'll race against Representative Joe Chaplick and a businessman named John Trabeau. Over in District 5, former Sheriff Mark Lamb, also endorsed by the president, he's grabbed a few headlines. He'll race against Daniel Keenan for Congress, but to win, he's going to have to overcome some, you know, lingering accusations regarding his text messages. But all this, of course, Tony, goes to the big question of whether Republicans can keep the House and the Senate this November.
5: All right, we'll be watching the results of that tonight. Casey, we'll see you a little bit later in the program.
6: Thanks, Tony.
5: All right, I want to turn back now to the U.S. conflict with Iran. Joining us now to discuss this and a bit more is Senator Ted Budd of North Carolina, member of the Senate Armed Services Committee and the Select Committee on Intelligence. Senator Budd, welcome back to Washington Watch. Always good to see you.
10: Good to be with you.
5: All right, so we have a couple things kind of floating around. We have mediators trying to put forth a 10-day ceasefire. The president talking about ramping up attacks on Iran. What do you make of what we're seeing?
10: Well, we've tried the ceasefire, and I commend President Trump on, you know, attempting this through diplomacy, but look at who we're actually dealing with. And President Trump, I commend him. He's got, he's had 47, not Iran has had 47 years to entrench themselves. So we've had president after president, particularly Biden and Obama, which left us a real mess. I mean, they sent pallets of cash over there to grow their defenses, and that's what our troops are fighting against right now from the surrounding territory. But it's very, very frustrating what President Trump is facing, particularly with the Democrats trying to tie his hand and reduce his options. We need to give the president everything that he needs to make the right decision at the right time. And I think he's got good intelligence, and he's making good decisions. But all of us want to be done with this, and we want to be done decisively and permanently.
5: Are you concerned about the prospects of another ceasefire? Because it appears that time is on the side of the Iranian regime. I mean, they can kind of wait this out, but political pressure here at home builds. And it doesn't look like just doesn't look like a diplomatic resolution is possible with these folks.
10: Yeah, their strategy from the beginning has not been to win, as we think of a win. It's been to delay and defuse. I mean, they defuse themselves through proxies around the region that fight us. They fight Israel. They shoot at our troops. They all sorts of the worst forms of terrorism, and they delay. They just try to exist and stay in power in perpetuity. They're very fragmented, and they're severely degraded. So let's think about since February 28th, since this conflict began, we have severely degraded their capabilities. We've set them back decades. We're not done yet, and we want to be done quickly and decisively, but we have had a lot of wins in degrading their capabilities.
5: They're certainly degraded, but they're not neutralized. I mean, we're seeing them still striking out. I do notice that there's a difference. I talked about this yesterday on the program with retired General Tikert, that the targets that are now being selected are different than we saw in the first round.
10: They are, and they're very fragmented. Their lines of communication that was probably slightly reestablished during the ceasefire, and that's what they do. They're not trying to lick their wounds and take care of their people. They're essentially trying to restock so that they can lob more assaults to their now enemies around the Gulf. Anybody that's supportive of the U.S., they're attacking Kuwait, Jordan, Saudi through the Houthis. UAE, it's been horrendous what they've done in the Gulf region. And those were largely peaceful neighbors. But again, they just try to delay and defuse, and that's the strategy that they're going to do, ceasefire or no ceasefire.
5: Senator Budd, I want to shift gears. You mentioned Israel a moment ago. I know you're a big supporter of Israel, as am I. But I want to get your thoughts on the mayor of New York, Zoran Mamdani, saying that he would arrest Israeli Prime Minister Benjamin Netanyahu if he comes to New York for the United Nations meeting.
10: Well, I can tell you straight up, that's just never going to happen. What he's doing is virtue signaling to his very left-wing base, the pro-Hamas, anti-Israel group here in the United States. And again, that's not the majority. This New York City has the second largest population of Jewish people outside of Israel. That'll never happen, but he is trying to virtue signal to his left-wing base.
5: Speaking of the Middle East, President Trump met with Lebanon's president at the White House today. The Lebanese leader was expected to speak with President Trump about pressing Prime Minister Netanyahu on pulling back Israeli troops out of Lebanon. What do we know about that meeting? And I mean, there are some positive developments here with Lebanon and Israel speaking. What do you see unfolding there?
10: Well, there's a long series of decades of history, including back to the 1980s when President Ronald Reagan was dealing with this. I mean, you had the conflict with Syria, Druze, Iran through a proxy. Israel was there. Christians were there. So it's had decades and decades of conflict. It's a very complex area. The goal is ultimately to have Lebanon stand on its own, not be taken over by radical forces, but to be an independent country. So we look forward to supporting that, and I think President Trump had some good conversations along those lines.
5: Senator, while I have you on the international front, a bill authored by our friend, the late Senator Lindsey Graham, has seen some momentum. That's the Russian sanctions package. He's been on this. He was on this program many times talking about that. He introduced it in April of 2025 to put the squeeze on Russia and secondary sanctions on some of these other countries that's propping up their war machines. What do you think the prospects of that are for moving forward?
10: Well, we've got over 80 co-sponsors on this, and that is great. So that's obviously bipartisan. This is different than regular sanctions, which target directly at Russia. We've already got those in place, but Russia has tried to end run those with shadow fleets and black market sales of oil. This goes after the customers, those that are keeping Russia afloat and are buying that illegal oil through the shadow fleets. This would primarily be China, perhaps India. So it would go after the customers. And I think it would really have some teeth and help choke that off and would really tell Putin, look, you can't do this. And the longer you have this war of aggression against the Ukrainians, the more it's going to cost you and your people.
5: Do you see that moving forward in the Senate soon?
10: I really do. There's talk about adding Iran to that, but that would change the political dynamics since the Democrats are trying to prevent the president from moving forward and being successful in Iran, not giving him the options he needs, trying to throw out War Powers Act. So, look, we all want Iran to be done, but when you add the Iran complexity into the Russia sanctions bill, it changes the political right. dynamics. So I suggest let Russia stand on its own in that legislation, and then we can deal with Iran separately.
5: All right, Senator Ted Budd, always great to see you. Thanks so much for taking time to join us.
10: Thanks, Tony.
5: All right, folks, as America continues the situation with Iran, as this unfolds, I want to encourage you to join us in praying for our military, praying for Israel, praying for the people of Iran. And I'll tell you more about that on the other side of the break, so don't go away.
3: One nation under God. America's undeniable foundation of faith.
11: Before America was exceptional, America was prayerful. Just as Paul urged Timothy, first of all, that prayer, intercession, and thanksgiving be made for all people, our founding fathers understood deeply the command to be devoted to prayer. This great American experiment began as a mighty appeal to heaven, petitioning the Lord of Heaven's armies to intervene for the righteous cause of liberty. As war began to sweep across the colonies, the Continental Congress called days of fasting and prayer in their fight against the British. The Lord answered, and the colonies prevailed. Yet in spite of victory, our founding fathers knew that dependence on God and prayer was not to be forgotten. With countless challenges facing our young nation, John Adams declared national days of solemn humiliation, fasting, and prayer to directly address the many trials and call on Americans to seek mercy and restoration. Years later, in one of America's darkest hours, Abraham Lincoln stood upon this unshakable foundation by calling the nation to repentance, declaring, "It is the duty of nations as well as of men to confess their sins in humble sorrow and to recognize that those nations only are blessed whose God is the Lord." We have seen the hand of God answer prayers again and again as our nation has turned to Him. However, the wise warning of Ronald Reagan still stands. If we ever forget that we are one nation under God, we will be a nation gone under. Through war, uncertainty, and turning points in history, many of our leaders have known where to turn. And now, it's our turn. We echo the call of George Washington 250 years ago, humbly to supplicate the mercy of Almighty God, that it would please Him to pardon all our manifold sins and transgressions, and finally establish the peace and freedom of America upon a solid and lasting foundation. The undeniable foundation of faith.
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5: All right, welcome back to Washington Watch. Glad to have you with us on this Tuesday. All right, I mentioned as we were going into the break about praying for Iran. We do need a resolution to this situation, as we were talking about with Senator Budd. It has got to be the right solution. There's a lot at stake. Of course, we've seen in recent days members of our military that have been killed in this conflict. So I want to encourage you to pray for the president, that he would have wisdom and he would get good counsel, and he would execute this war appropriately, this conflict, and that we would pray for our men and women in uniform for their protection. We also pray for the people of Iran, that they would rise up. They'd have the opportunity to rise up and throw off this regime. If you'd like to join in that prayer effort, text Iran to 67742. That's Iran to 67742. All right, earlier this afternoon, the House voted to open the floor for business, setting up floor debate and final votes on a number of Republican priorities like the National Defense Authorization Act, the Temporary Government Funding Bill, and Reconciliation 3.0. The question is, can they get them across the line with just a few days to go before the August recess? Joining us now to discuss this and more is Congressman Mark Harris, who serves on the House Judiciary Committee and the Education Workforce Committee. He represents the 8th Congressional District of North Carolina. Congressman Harris, welcome back to Washington Watch. Thanks for joining us.
13: Hey, Tony. It's great to be with you this evening.
5: And I think you've just stepped out of a Judiciary Committee hearing, a contentious markup on the permanent Trump Secure Border Act, which codifies President Trump's border policies. What's happening in there right now?
13: Absolutely. This is crucial legislation that was passed in the previous Congress, known as H.R. 2. We have not passed it in this particular Congress, but we're marking it up today, and hopefully we're going to be seeing it come to the floor of the House before long and get that through. And it is. It's just a landmark legislation that codifies so many of the things that the Trump administration has had to put in place. And, of course, it's like so many things we do here in judiciary. The Democrats are continuing to offer amendment after amendment to try to slow down the process. We've been able to defeat every one of those amendments. We started at 10 o'clock this morning. We're still going strong. I don't know how late we're going to go tonight, but Chairman Jordan is convinced that we're going to get this done, and I'm very, very thankful for Chip Roy and his work and really not only being the author of this legislation, but his tenacity to make sure that we deal with it has been tremendous.
5: Yeah, so coffee and energy drinks for everybody tonight there to keep things going. Talking about the floor, what are we anticipating is going to be on the House floor tonight?
13: Well, I think this is going to be a big, really not only tonight, but in tomorrow. One of the things tonight we're going to be voting on is going to be this CR that is going to assure that we keep the government open. That's just a vital issue that we've got to make sure that we pass in the House. We don't know what Democrats are going to do with it, but the real option is to make sure we take that page out of the Democratic playbook that they seem to always go to when they can't stop the wins that the Trump administration has been getting. They always just try to throw a wrench in and shut the government down. So for once, we're going to get ahead of the game, pass the CR to make sure that when we come to the end of September, they're not able to shut the government down as we go into October in the midterm. So that's going to be facing us this week. Also, the budget resolution is crucial that you touched on earlier. That's going to unlock. That's the first step for the House to pass this, to unlock the reconciliation process that kind of lays out the framework, and then it's going to go over to the Senate. And of course, all these are going to go over to the Senate. The CR that we will hopefully pass will also go over to the Senate, and we'll have to see what they're going to do, whether or not they pick it up, whether or not they can get the 7 votes. Leader Thune has made it clear that they're going to take it up. And so whether or not they can find 7 Democrats that are willing to go along with the CR just to assure that the government doesn't shut down and that we can keep conversation going, that's going to be crucial.
5: Yeah, it'll be interesting to see. They're blocking the National Defense Authorization Act for our military in the Senate right now. So it's just interesting the the tack that they're taking, the strategies they're using. But on the reconciliation package, that just requires the Republicans to vote for that. Just need 51 votes in the Senate. But it's got to come out of the House first. I know that there was a Republican conference meeting earlier today where folks shared where they stood on it. What's happening right now? How does that look? Do you think it's going to make its way through?
13: I'm feeling a certain sense of confidence, Tony, that we are going to be able to get it through. I think the fact that the rule vote passed, I think, was a major hurdle that we had to make sure we got through. And we were able to do that earlier today at 1:30. Took a little longer maybe than some folks were anticipating. But nevertheless, the rule vote, as you said earlier, opens up the floor for business. And really what I gathered as I listened in conference today, there's a lot of things that people are concerned about. There's facts here that of the lack of pay-fors that we are concerned about. But yet, the fact that we can see the Save America Act actually being able to be passed by Republicans and maybe overcoming the blockade that Chuck Schumer and others have done for, again, Save America Act that 85% of Americans, I think I've seen, actually support this. This is big, and I really believe that we're going to have the votes to be able to get it over the finish line. We just got to get everybody here,
5: right,
13: and they've got to be present when we take this vote.
5: Now, you mentioned the pay-fors. That's offsetting this additional cost because we're on track for a $2 trillion deficit this year. But there's also concerns, because I've talked to several members, in the reconciliation first bill, the One Big Beautiful Bill, there was a defunding of Planned Parenthood that expired on July the 4th. That's not in this because it is very limited. There's concerns about the direction on the life issue. What are you hearing on that?
13: Well, there are concerns about that, and we're certainly continuing to add our voice to the fact that we've got to do something here. I was in a meeting with the speaker just yesterday, and I do believe that he is working with a number of pro-life groups that and really moving strategically as we get into the fall of some things that we possibly can do that would almost change the landscape of the way Planned Parenthood is viewed. This has got to happen. The fact that we passed out of the House a 10-year ban in the One Big Right. Beautiful Bill, as you remember, got to the Senate, they cut it back to 1 year, and that just expired on July 4th Right. or July 5th, I think. So it is at the top of our list. We're continuing to push toward that.
5: All right, Congressman Mark Harris, always great to see you. Thanks for joining us.
13: Great to see you. Thank you for having me.
5: All right. All right, folks, stick with us. We're back with more after this.
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15: 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Well, fool's gold. Because as they say, the house always wins. But some lessons are easily forgotten. And nowhere is this more evident than the rise of the sports betting industry. Since 1992, 39 states and Washington, D.C. have legalized sports betting. And as a result, more than $600 billion has been wagered on sports since 2018. Now, Christians should be instinctively concerned about the latest growth in gambling. For one, gambling profits are often losses for those least able to afford them, causing unnecessary friction within families. Secondly, it's inherently exploitative. The gambling industry necessarily harms one person to benefit another. Gambling offers me the chance to gain at your expense. For me to win, you must lose. But even if I win, I lose the dignity and satisfaction of earning what I have. By greenlighting gambling, cities and states across our nation take the short-term gain of a little extra revenue for the long-term loss of strong communities. States think they're winning when in the long run, really, they are losing. Remember, the house always wins. Follow Family Research Council's news outlet, The Washington Stand, for more stories that speak out against policies undercutting strong families and strong communities. because the only house that truly wins is a house built on a solid rock, God Himself.
5: All right, welcome back to Washington Watch. Thanks so much for tuning in. The website, TonyPerkins.com. All right, earlier today, a House Oversight Subcommittee held a hearing on examining the Smithsonian's efforts to reshape the past. Sounds kind of Orwellian, doesn't it? The hearing was held following the release of a scathing White House report earlier this month that revealed how the Smithsonian Institution has shifted away from straightforward historical education to extreme political activism. So what were the takeaways from the hearing? Well, joining us now in studio to discuss this is Dr. Matthew Spaulding, who was one of the witnesses who testified today before the House Oversight's DOGE subcommittee. Dr. Spaulding is a professor in constitutional government and dean of the Graduate School of Government at Hillsdale College and the author of Making of the American Mind, the story of our Declaration of Independence, kind of telling the theology behind the declaration. Dr. Spaulding, welcome to Washington.
16: It's great to be with you, Tony. It's been a while.
5: It has been. It's good to see you. It's good to see you. It looks like you've been busy.
16: I have. Lots going on, which makes the Smithsonian question so pertinent and immediate of all times. When we're spelling the 250th anniversary of America, there's really nothing there about America. It's just strikingly odd and deeply disturbing. What is there and replaced it is very shocking, but it doesn't tell the American story. So you can't go there and learn about America.
5: No, I watched your testimony today, clips of it, and you know, what we have right here, I mean, just you can look out our window and you can see it. They're not only not telling the American the story of America and that unifying story. They're tearing it apart.
16: They are. And what's amazing about it is first of all, you can go see it. Go see it for yourself. But you don't have to take my word for it. It's in their own documents. Lay out very clearly what they're doing. This is kind of a postmodern theory of history, which is not about history. Everything's about a struggles about oppression and oppressed peoples and things. And so everything about America that we would think you would find in a history museum of national American history is gone, or at least so downplayed and decentered that it's meaningless. And in its place, they have all sorts of other things which are, first of all, problematic and unusual and odd, but also in many cases very disturbing. I mean, a little girl's diary about wanting whether she's going to grow male sexual parts. There's drag queens. There's all sorts of outfits used for odd sexual practices.
5: Yeah, just what I need to know about American history.
16: Exactly. And that's what's replaced it. So it's a 1-2 punch. So there are things there that are problematic, but why they're there is that this is their view of history is how to bring those things in and replace history with what they think it ought to be. So it really has been it's a takeover. It's an ideological takeover of this museum.
5: Have they literally removed American history from their mission statement?
16: They changed the mission statement. They removed history itself, now merely refers to our past, but removed the word American, but it also added the word empowerment. So the objective is to empower people by essentially using history and telling
5: our
16: past.
5: You know, I was slightly joking in the intro about Orwellian, because he who controls the present controls the past, and who controls the past controls the future.
16: The assumption here is that, well, the American History Museum is perfectly fine, and others are now intervening to change it and whitewash history. It's the exact opposite. Unbeknownst to many people, right before our very eyes, funded by Congress, this has been going on for a number of years. It now no longer tells the American story.
5: It was just
16: at all.
5: Nobody paying attention?
16: I think the right people weren't paying attention. That's how they wanted it. New leadership at the Smithsonian General, then the director of the museum in particular, and then they've been putting out every year various interpretive plans, various annual reports. They changed the mission. We could have seen it coming, but now we're seeing the fruits of it.
5: And taxpayers are paying for this.
16: And we're paying for it. Their budget's about $1 billion a year, and about 2/3 comes from Congress.
5: I mean, they have this intersectional critical theory. I mean, all this stuff that we've been fighting, that we've been talking about at college campuses, funding
16: here. It's now at home, and it runs the National History Museum.
5: But the striking thing about this, or the alarming thing about this, is that the Smithsonian has long been a trusted institution that has been a part of the curriculum in America's public schools. So this is kind of a spigot.
16: It's the number one institution that people go to. Schools, students, scholars.
5: I mean, when kids come here, and I look at them out my window,
16: right.
5: They go to all of these museums right. when they come here on school trips.
16: So they go there, and they'll learn nothing about the narrative or chronology of this history. They will learn that Benjamin Franklin... had indentured shares and slaves, and it ponders whether he actually did electrical experiments on his slaves.
5: They don't know that,
16: and they don't know that. And then they talk about
5: Hamilton. But it makes a good narrative.
16: There's no information, no historical information that Hamilton ever owned slaves. Indeed, both Franklin and Hamilton, unmentioned in the museum, actually both became heads of abolitionist organizations in their home states. But that's not there.
5: Doesn't fit the narrative.
16: It doesn't fit the narrative, exactly. And so it's we get caught in the weeds of the particulars. The particulars are shocking, but you put the particulars together and see what it's replaced. It doesn't tell American history. There's no narrative.
5: So Dr. Spaulding, is this a part of, you know, everybody's shocked right now with democratic socialists coming on, but isn't this a part of it? Isn't this the wave of the march through the institutions?
16: Very much so. This goes back to what's called critical theory, postmodernism, which grows out of, is kind of connected to a lot of these early ideas in the academic world, which have given rise to a new rise in, among other things, these socialist movements, which is that there are no permanent truths. It's completely based on absolute relativism and nihilism. And politics is merely an assertion of power. In this case, history is an assertion of power, and so we're going to rearrange it. In politics, it's an assertion of power, so we're going to now assert ourselves despite any claims of arguments, truth, deliberations, and in the case of America, a grounding in these truths.
5: Well, we've got to leave it there. Thanks for Happy, the making of the American mind. It explores this even further. Dr. Spaulding, good to see you. Stick with us, folks. We're back with more after this.
17: Family is the oldest, most tested, and most reliable unit of society. It is divinely created and sustained. And yet, there are those who are always tampering with its values and structure. That's why we need organizations like the Family Research Council that can effectively defend and strengthen the family.
18: Family Research Council began over 40 years ago, like all great movements of God, with prayer. Today, rooted in the heart of the nation's capital, FRC continues to champion faith, family, and freedom in public policy and the culture from a biblical worldview.
19: FRC is one of those bright lights that helps us focus on true north. And I shudder to think, had they not been here, that it could have been worse, worse, worse.
20: The Family Research Council has literally millions of people that follow what they do. And that small army makes a difference. Every time I meet with Tony, he prays for me. That matters. This is a grassroots organization. Tony and his team in Washington do a great job. But the power of the FRC is the people.
21: It's just a wonderful parachurch organization that doesn't seek to take the place of the church, but it seeks to assist the family and the church as we try to move forward successfully, not in a defensive mode, but in an offensive mode as we seek to live our lives according to the Holy Scriptures.
22: FRC is not going to be whooped. we're going to fight. We're going to take a stand. And again, we don't retreat.
5: To thousands of Americans who love this country and happen to believe the Bible as a definitive way to live, we will not be silent. We will not shrink back. We will not apologize for biblical truth. We will continue to stand for it.
23: What is God's role in government? What does the separation of church and state really mean? And how does morality shape a nation? President John Adams said our Constitution was made only for a moral and religious people. It is wholly inadequate to the government of any other. Join Family Research Council for God and Government a powerful series that explores the connection between biblical principles and the American government, equipping you with truth to engage in today's most pressing debates. We'll uncover the foundations of our nation's history and why it's relevant for today. Join us to defend God's plan for government, because faith and freedom were never meant to be separate. 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
5: All right, welcome back to Washington Watch. If you've not already made plans to attend this year's Pray Vote Stand Summit, I want to invite you to join us. The summit's going to be held September the 24th through the 26th at Cornerstone Chapel in Leesburg, Virginia. That's just outside Washington here. 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Our word for today comes from Psalm 67. God be merciful to us and bless us and cause his face to shine upon us, that your way may be known on earth, your salvation among the nations. Let the peoples praise you, O God. Let all the peoples praise you. O, let the nations be glad and sing for joy, for you shall judge the people righteously and govern the nations on earth. Let the peoples praise you, O God. Let all the peoples praise you. Now notice the progression of this psalm, the request, the reason, and the result. A request for God's mercy, his blessing, his presence and favor. The reason for the request is that the world would know the ways of God, that the world may know the salvation of God. And the result, the nations will be glad under God's righteous rule, and the nations will praise God. Our prayer should be centered not merely on receiving God's blessings, but on making him known and glorified. To find out more about our journey through the Bible, text Bible to 67742. All right, the growing popularity, as we were just talking about briefly with Dr. Spaulding, about the embrace of socialism has been raising concerns as our nation witnesses the gains made by the Democratic Socialist. And as highlighted during today's House Republican Leaders Briefing, socialism is just a step towards something worse.
0: Socialism, communism, I mean, my view, and I think in reality, socialism is just communism light. It is a step, as my mother says, it is a step to full communism. If socialism succeeds, then you get communism.
5: That was New York Congresswoman Nicole Malliotakis, whose mother fled communist Cuba when Fidel Castro came into power in 1959. So what's driving this rise in socialism, and how should we think about this? To discuss this and other topics, we want to bring in today's Washington Stand panel. With us is the Washington Stand Managing Editor for Broadcast, Casey Harper, and Senior Writer Joshua Arnold. Casey, Joshua, thanks for joining me today.
1: Thanks, Don. Happy to be here.
5: All right, so Casey, let's start with you. We're hearing a lot more about socialism in recent weeks, largely because of the wins that the socialist Democrats have won in primary elections. So what do you make of this rise in socialism in America?
1: Yeah, I mean, if you thought Mamdani was a one-off of just New York City, that seems like more not true. It's actually possibly the beginning of a wave. And it's really interesting when you hear stories like we heard at the congressional hearing today. It shows that socialism is an incredibly powerful lie, because you can have people firsthand come up and tell you, this ruined my life, it destroyed my family, and it's still you want to believe it. People, every country around the world has tried this experiment.
5: They offer free stuff.
1: Well, yeah, it's a counterfeit. I would argue it's a counterfeit kingdom if we want to go deep quickly.
5: Well, we are going to go there. Okay. We're going to go there.
1: I'll stay in the stable.
5: All right. Well, that's fine. That's fine. Joshua, what can you tell us about their platform? Because they're not like hiding what they want to do.
2: That's right. So the Democratic Socialists of America is the group that's fronting a lot of these candidates. And for starters, they want to take over the Democratic Party from the inside, use its apparatus as an election vehicle.
5: They're like a parasite.
2: Yeah. Yes. That's almost how they see themselves. Yes. But the what's been making the rounds in the news is their plan to abolish the Senate. They want to abolish the Senate.
5: That's the upper chamber.
2: That's right.
5: That's the elite.
2: That's right. Yeah, so, you know, James Madison in The Federalist wrote that the Senate is a check on corruption, a corrective to the sudden and violent passions that sweep across the chamber, and provides competence and stability to lawmaking. But when you dig deeper, they don't just want to abolish the Senate, because they understand how hard that would be. You basically have to rewrite the Constitution.
1: Well, they do want to do that.
2: They do want to do that. Yeah. They want to abolish the Electoral College. They want to replace the presidency and the court with an executive and judiciary subservient to the House. They want to make it a multi-party system by having ranked choice voting everywhere. Basically, this, in their own words, they plan to win the battle for democracy, draft a new constitution, and create a democratic socialist republic.
5: Casey, your former professor was just in
1: the studio. Yes, previous segment.
5: Dr. Spaulding. You know, a lot of this sounds very similar to the French Revolution.
1: Yes, and there's a lot of things we could say about that. We could start with the fact that it did not end well for the church in the French Revolution.
5: Well, actually, that's where I do want to start.
1: Yeah, they executed all the priests, basically.
5: But let's start, because I want to explore how we got here. Okay, so people just kind of woke up and said, man, where are these socialists coming from? This didn't just happen.
1: No.
5: It's just like what he was talking with Dr. Spaulding. The institutions here, the Smithsonian, didn't just, you know, last night start putting in all this, you know, anti-American stuff on their shelves and on their walls. There is a process of what happens before socialism can manifest itself. It's kind of like, you know, it's kind of like those bark beetles, you know, that kill trees.
1: Yes.
5: They look for weakness, the trees that are weak, the bark that is weak, and then they start to infest. This is if you look historically, and Dr. Spaulding actually talked, we touched on this very, very briefly, but the theological underpinnings of our nation were weakened by the religious conviction, the church, the institution of the church. I think being weakened is what has opened the door to the spread of socialist ideology, which actually replaces religion.
1: Yeah, that's right. There's a vacuum that's been filled. It's actually reminiscent of 1 Samuel chapter 8, where the people demand a king. And Samuel is kind of frustrated by this, and the Lord says, they haven't rejected you, they've rejected me. And even though Samuel warns them, you're going to have big government, you're going to have taxes, your sons will be conscripted as soldiers, your daughters will be concubines, all of that happens. But what you notice before that is that Samuel, the prophet, did not raise good sons. And because his sons were of poor character, the people of Israel rejected what I would say is the equivalent of the church. They rejected the spiritual leaders of their time, and then only then did they turn to big government.
5: Right.
1: And I think the same thing's happened here. People have been disillusioned, and it's not all the church's fault, but they've turned away from the faith, and then you have to turn to another authority.
5: Well, you know, Alexis de Tocqueville kind of summarized similar to that, is that what made America unique was by teaching moral self-government, that we were able to build this foundation that allowed freedom and our republic to prosper. He said, without religion, citizens become more inclined to look towards centralized authority to solve their problems. And we're seeing this today. I see this as my children, adult children in law enforcement. The calls that they get today, they literally get calls for parents, or single mothers usually, calling to get the police to come and enforce their kids to clean up their room.
1: Really?
5: Or, I mean, it's just crazy.
1: Wow.
5: That how the government is stepping in to enforce order that should be done in the homes or simply by self-government. When that breaks down, something has to fill the void.
1: So fatherlessness in that case.
2: You could almost see it as a tale of two revolutions from the late 1700s. You've got the American Revolution, where you have that moral foundation underlaid, and then you've got the French Revolution about a decade later, which has an explicitly anti-Christian foundation.
5: Right, right.
2: They're working from Rousseau, who he writes that his version of the totalitarian democracy has to do away with real Christianity. It can't have it. It replaces it with essentially worship of the state, and
5: exactly.
2: It fails. You know, his French Revolution caused a reign of terror, only lasts 3 years. The backlash ends up in Napoleon, and then that con job, essentially, has been jumping around the world for a couple of centuries from country to country, right. And it fails every time that it's tried, but it keeps moving around with a new, fresh face promising that this is the future.
5: In Western civilization, there's usually a process, looking at some of the authors that have written about this, there's really a five-step process. You've got confidence in the transcendent authorities declines. Okay. And that I would argue that happened about 100 years ago in this country in the Scopes monkey trials, where religion was publicly attacked. And in many ways, evangelicals retreated. Right. Even though we won the trial, they retreated from cultural engagement.
1: It's a rejection of the Sons of Samuel.
5: Exactly. Right. Right. Then you had the moral authority of the church weakened in 1962 and 63 with Supreme Court decisions regarding prayer and Bible in our public schools. That was pushed out. But society is still wanting to answer these questions, you know, these fundamental questions of who am I, why am I here? And it's interesting, during that same time you saw this huge spike in all of the self-help books, this Dr. Spock and all these different ones, replacing religion. Yeah. That set the stage, I believe, to see this socialism begin to move in. You had in the 1964-65, the Great Society introduced, which has just continued to blossom. I would think the only way to stop the spread of socialism is not by political power, but is by spiritual reinvigoration, revival, that would bring back a fundamental understanding of who we are as a people, answering those fundamental questions, the church being relevant to today and to the needs of the people.
1: I think that's right. And you know, what's interesting, when you see these new socialist leaders, they strike me as really charismatic pastors. They always have big smiles on them. Mom Donnie is always smiling. And they're messengers of hope in a hopeless generation. They have their own version of hope, but I think that's something we can actually learn from them.
5: It's interesting. I was just reading an article today about AOC changing kind of her message to hope and change. Hope.
1: Yes. Well, that's the most success they've had in the last 20 years, is talking about hope. And as we become increasingly hopeless, that message is always going to resonate.
5: But isn't that the message of the gospel?
1: It should be.
2: But see, and I think if there's one doctrine we really need to recover and proclaim with more boldness and forcefulness at the church, it's the doctrine of providence. Because socialism basically says, look, there's evil in the world. Don't you want government to solve it?
5: Yeah.
2: And Christians' response should be, yeah, there is evil in the world. And God's got that under control. God has a plan to ordain all things. And that is where our hope
5: is. He's overcome it.
2: That's right.
5: Here's where I think the church has, where it lost its appeal, its effectiveness, I should say, not appeal, its effectiveness, is it departed from the truth. It is the Word. I mean, it is the Word of God that offers the hope and the life-transforming power of the gospel. And I do not see America being able to do a course correction without a spiritual underpinning and an awakening. I'm not talking about it doesn't have to be everybody in America. But the church has to be revived and engaged.
1: Yeah, and to the point of truth, if you look at the apolitical culture side, the things that are doing the best, like the podcast, are the things that you least expect, a three-hour-long conversation that talks about the most difficult issues and hard issues and sometimes conspiratorial. But I think that kind of speaks to our culture's desire to learn and to know about things, even if it's hard or uncomfortable, while simultaneously the pulpit's kind of abandon all those for a really simplistic message at times. But I think there is a hunger for the deep, harder truth that you're talking about.
5: I just think as we talk about socialism, and I know I've talked to the speaker about it, they talked about it today, he's talking about it a lot, he understands it, but I think as this conversation in the political arena about socialism, we cannot successfully address this without addressing the spiritual deficiencies, the moral deficiencies of our nation that has given rise to this.

0: is because of that self-government that underpins all of this. But when we lose that self-government, which is based on biblical transcendent truth, we lose the rest.
1: I wonder if God's using kind of these hard times as a way to wake the church up in America, because you look around the rest of the world and in some of the most difficult places to be a Christian, that's where Christianity is spreading fastest. Because from the beginning, it was, you know, the martyrs that defined the early church.
0: But also, Joshua, many of those pastors, like, and we've had many of them on this program, yes, they're in difficult places, but they have the courage to take difficult stands.
1: Right. That's right.
0: And I don't know, and I'll be careful. I don't want to speak with a broad brush, you know, or paint with a broad brush. I don't want to mix metaphors.
2: Right.
0: I don't want to put everybody in the same basket.
2: You're just doing another metaphor there.
0: Same bucket.
2: Oh, God, bucket.
0: Too many pastors are afraid to offend.
2: Mm-hmm.
0: It's the Word of God. We got to get back to preaching the Word of God, because as we just started out, the Word of God addresses the very situation we're in.
2: Well, I fear that the root of that issue is the same as the root of socialism, which is money, love of money, coveting, fear of losing money. I think that's the real fear for pastors.
0: Well, we have to have a passion, a greater passion for souls.
2: Yeah.
1: And I think a greater trust in God and a belief that what God says really is true, so that if we stick to his word and what it says, you know, he will ultimately triumph. Jesus says, "I will build my church and the gates of hell will not prevail against it."
0: Well, a lot of work to do. A lot of work to do. A lot of prayers to be prayed. Joshua Casey, good to see you.
2: Thanks.
0: Next time, have solutions for me. Okay,
2: right.
1: Just more prayer.
2: More buckets. Right. Baskets.
0: More baskets and buckets.
1: Yeah. Paint rollers.
2: All right, with the bush.
0: All right, folks. It is a matter of prayer. But I do believe that we have the answer as believers, as followers of Christ. We need to be bold in our profession of our hope. As Peter says, be prepared to talk about the hope that's within you. I'm hopeful. I know where the future is leading. All right, until next time, I leave you with the encouraging words of the Apostle Paul found in Ephesians 6, where he says, when you've done everything you can do, when you've prayed, prepared, and taken your stand, by all means, keep standing.
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4: 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Also, check us out on Facebook, Instagram, YouTube, or iHeartRadio. 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God bless the Rough Riders State.

0: With SRN News, I'm Keith Peters in Washington. War Secretary Pete Hegseth has said the U.S. war against Iran has cost $37.5 billion so far. Hegseth faced fiery questions and protests over the U.S. war against Iran at a Senate hearing Tuesday. Hegseth and other officials appeared as Republicans push a $95 billion budget package to fund the military, along with aid to farmers and voting law changes that are top White House priorities. President Trump has pledged significant support for Lebanon during a White House meeting with Lebanese leader Joseph Aoun. The meeting on Tuesday aimed to promote long-term peace after months of conflict between Israel and Hezbollah. On Wall Street, the Dow up by 385 points. The Nasdaq rose 329. The S&P advanced 65. More details at srnnews.com.
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5: Larry Elder here, the sage from South Central, the prince of Pico Union, the czar of common sense, the great Eldersky, Don Lorenzo. 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No victocrats allowed because we've got a country to save. 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
5: 888-971-SAGE, 888-971-7243. I am Larry Elder. We are Salem News Channel. Now, the Los Angeles Times, Time Magazine, Politico, and the Washington Post all wrote pessimistic articles assessing the state of the war against Iran. None of the articles even raise the question of whether Iran was close to getting a nuclear weapon, let alone, if so, what should be done about it. We will discuss President Trump's speech about election interference with one of Trump's former lawyers, John Eastman, who represented Trump in challenging the 2020 election.